0: KCBI.
1: It is not hard, especially even for the most optimistic person, to look around this world and conclude that despair is an option, maybe the only option for some people. I get it, but the resurrection of Christ means despair is never going to have the final word.

0: KCBI.
1: The cliche kind of goes like this. You can't really move up until you hit rock bottom, laying flat on your back. Thing about cliches is we hear them a lot, but they've got truth in them. That's why they've become cliches. They're so true. And it is true with us and Jesus, too. At some point, every single Christian realizes you can't carry yourself spiritually. Now, some of us think that Jesus picked us up and got us rescued, but then we have to carry our own bed after that. And that isn't true either. You can't carry yourself spiritually. When that really hits you and sinks in, that realization becomes freedom because you understand something key. Jesus is the one who's carrying you, always.
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1: I can't tell you how many times the perfect song has come on at the perfect time to help me in a situation. Just helps me realize, okay, God, I know that you're hearing me and you understand what I'm going through, and I know you just gave me that song to tell me that.

0: KCBI.
1: Knowing God is not the same as knowing facts about God. Knowing facts about God really is also not the same thing as trusting him.

0: KCBI.
1: I have for sure noticed this among us, and maybe you've noticed this too. The people that we tend to admire the most, the ones that we, I would say maybe we wish we were like them more, are the ones who seem to be the most self-reliant. They don't seem to need a whole lot of help. Self-reliance will disguise itself as growth, like as spiritual maturity. But what else happens when you're self-reliant? Well, you don't need stuff, so you stop confessing and you don't depend as much on Jesus. And you start to trust, well, yourself more than God's mercy. And that's not what the growth curve is like. So if you've been a Christian for a while and you're kind of upset that you're still as weak as you were when you started, maybe weaker, I'd say that's maybe not a bad thing because you're not relying on yourself. It's not about you getting better. It's about your constant need for God's mercy.

0: KCBI.
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1: I'm Doug, and because I am old, I learn things and I try to share them with you so that you don't have to make the same silly mistakes I have made. And here's one thing that I've learned. Envy, when it creeps into our heart or our head, it sounds pretty reasonable before it sounds wrong.

0: KCBI.
1: I'm just so glad that you're here. I'm Doug Hanna. I just can't tell you how happy I am. You've got a few seconds to listen in and enjoy the music, I hope. You ever notice anybody who just seems really strong? They seem to be somebody who really knows how to handle their business. Some people are genuinely like that, and other people appear strong just because they hide weakness really well. But is that the point, to hide our struggles, to make sure nobody sees where we are weak? That's usually kind of how we roll, but that's not peace. Peace comes in when Jesus meets us sinners honestly, and we realize this, and that he's okay with it, so we can be okay with it too. We don't need polished appearances.
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1: My name's Anna Maria, and I lost my husband going on 5 years ago, 43 years. I was lost, and I turned to the Christian radio station and started to become closer and closer to God. 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I am so grateful, and I'm grateful for your radio station.

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1: I don't know about you. 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That part I do know is me. And if your name's not Doug still, I know this about you. Jesus always moves towards suffering people instead of avoiding them. And so if you're somebody who's suffering, you can be sure of this. God is close by for you.

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1: Hey, this is Doug, and can I hope offer you some comfort here? I hope so, in just a few seconds. There's going to be seasons in your life, maybe you're in one right now, where you're praying for something over and over again. It's repetitive. It's not changing. Is it making any difference? And sometimes the same fears you have had return, and the same burdens don't go anywhere, and the same requests just keep over and over again. You keep praying them, and nothing much changes. God is still there listening. I don't know when the answer or if the answer will come, but I do know he's very much working through the process of you talking to him and you hearing his word, and that makes a difference.

0: KCBI.
1: I'm Doug, and we don't talk too much today about idols because I don't see too many people worshiping statues or whatever, at least not that I'm aware of around here. But it doesn't mean there's no idols. They're all over the place. And the biggest thing that we forget about them is that they often start as good things, but they become the ultimate things. I can't be happy without that. That's an idol. This is why they have a way of shaping us before we even know what's happening. And it starts with recognizing that. The only one who belongs in that place, at the center, sitting on the throne, is Christ himself.
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1: I read this the other day and I didn't like it at all because it was true of me, especially. What ruins my day more often than not reveals what's in my heart. Man, that's worth thinking about.

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1: Hello, this is Doug, and I'm very glad that you're here today. And I know this much about you, even though I do not know you, because I know this about myself. When we get into the Bible and God's law for us, it takes away every single excuse that we might use to justify ourselves. Anything we do to say, I am not as bad as this other person, or I'm not as bad as maybe some think I might be. And what God's law does is it totally exposes our need for Jesus, all of us, all the way through, instead of allowing us to keep pretending that we're fine spiritually. That is not fun. It's painful. But it's a blessing. It's a mercy. And it's what God's law always does.
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1: God just speaks through the music at just the right time. My mom had gone through heart surgery, and things got difficult in the midst of the surgery, so it took longer than it should have. But music, of course, gave me the strength to make it through that and all throughout the time that I've been with her for the recovery. Thank you all for your prayers. Thank you for the blessing that you all are.

0: KCBI.
1: I'm Doug, and let me just say this to you, please. I understand you may be facing some disappointment right now, and I'm sorry for that, but listen, disappointment is not any sort of a proof at all that God has abandoned you. He has not.

0: KCBI.
1: This is Doug, and I've always loved it when people say things like, hey, Jesus told parables. That's how he got work done. He told stories. Yeah, he did. The thing is, though, a lot of his parables were confounding for people. He'd tell a story, and people were baffled, like, what in the world does that mean? Or it was pretty obvious that what he was saying was kind of cut to the quick, and people didn't like hearing it. And he also did something else a lot. He answered questions with questions. Why is he doing that? Just to play games? Confound us? Well, there's a lot of reasons there. I'll leave that to the theologians. But one of the things he's doing is he's exposing the heart underneath the questions. And by doing that, what's he doing? Well, what he always does through his word, revealing what we are really putting our trust in or our fears about or loving the most. And that's something Jesus is very good at. And when we realize it's something else other than him, we have a chance to repent, get forgiven, change, and find the orientation of our life when it's centered on him as what is the one we love most, who is the one we trust in, the one we fear. And we become, well, happier, more the way he intended us to be.

0: Okay, CBI.
1: I know this. Believe me, I know this. I'm Doug. And here's what I know. This is about it, actually. That there are so many times when there's evidence in life to show me that I have a fair reason to ask the question, where is God in all this? Or even just, where is God? When that happens, if it happens for you, please look to the cross first. Because the cross of Christ, him hanging there and dying there, shows both the seriousness of the sin as well as the depth of his mercy. 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
1: Your sermons, they've been seeds in our souls and in our lives. Thank you for being part of me and my family's life. And I'm going to continue to share what is the product of those seeds. And I thank you. God bless you all.

0: KCBI.
1: A dramatic testimony from the gutter to glory, from the lowest to the highest. You don't need that. You don't need a dramatic testimony to still very much need a savior. And you absolutely have one.

0: KCBI.
1: I'm Doug, and we just love hearing from people who have a testimony of what God's doing in their life. It's the best thing. You can always call us with those or reach out to us at our website. We just love hearing those from you. But I do want to say something that a lot of times we think that's the proof of God doing something. And so often there's a lot of things God's doing that wouldn't work real well if you were to call and say, I'm going to testify to something. I mean, maybe it could, but for the most part, it's just ordinary stuff. It's doing the right thing and absolutely nobody even knows you did, and even you forgot. Tough conversations that need to happen. No one wants them to happen and they're not fun, but you have them. Or when you just care for people who need it. The daily stuff that you're called to do, which isn't even particularly spiritual. It's just the things you've got to do for the day. You keep carrying that stuff out. And this is where God is most at work. And it may not work real well as a moving story of testimony, but it's absolutely how God is working through you and in you and changing this world every day. Don't sleep on that.
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1: I'm Doug, and I do hope that if the radio can be nothing else for you, it can be a place that doesn't distract you like our phones can be so much. Constant distraction. It just empties your soul. And so as you have the radio on and the words singing to your heart, may it allow you to focus on one thing, primarily that you are loved. I'm glad you're here.

0: KCBI.
1: This is Doug, and I've always love it when people say things like, hey, Jesus told parables. That's how he got work done. He told stories. Yeah, he did. The thing is, though, a lot of his parables were confounding for people. He'd tell a story and people were baffled, like, what in the world does that mean? Or it was pretty obvious that what he was saying was kind of cut to the quick and people didn't like hearing it. And he also did something else a lot. He answered questions with questions. Why is he doing that? Just to play games? Confound us? Well, there's a lot of reasons there. I'll leave that to the theologians. But one of the things he's doing is he's exposing the heart underneath the questions. And by doing that, what's he doing? Well, what he always does through his word, revealing what we are really putting our trust in or our fears about or loving the most. And that's something Jesus is very good at. And when we realize it's something else other than him, we have a chance to repent, get forgiven, change, and find the orientation of our life when it's centered on him as what is the one we love most, who is the one we trust in, the one we fear. And we become, well, happier, more the way he intended us to be.

0: KCBI.
1: I know this. Believe me, I know this. I'm Doug. And here's what I know. This is about it, actually. That there are so many times when there's evidence in life to show me that I have a fair reason to ask the question, where is God in all this? Or even just, where is God? When that happens, if it happens for you, please look to the cross first. Because the cross of Christ, him hanging there and dying there, shows both the seriousness of the sin as well as the depth of his mercy. God was absolutely willing to give his one and only son to save sinners, to save us.
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1: Hi, this is Vanessa from Midlothian. We love KCBI as a family. You can hear my son in the background at home and in the car. It's so nice to have a station that is safe for the kids to listen to.

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1: As you listen today, you're going to hear a lot, hopefully, about God's grace. I'm hoping that you'll do more, though, than just know about it and hear about it. I'm hoping that you will know about God's grace and then actually rest in it.

0: KCBI.
1: This is Doug, and because of the things I have had to learn the hard way, my great hope is that I can say a thing or two that might make you consider something before you have to learn it the hard way. I guess that's just how life goes. We sometimes have to learn the hard way. One thing I have

0: One thing I had to learn, though, that I'm hoping you maybe don't have to learn so painfully, the real battle is inside of us. We all discover this at some point. It's pride, it's fear, it's selfishness, it's unbelief. They keep surfacing over and over again. So that's not something that stops when you become a Christian. That's not something that you shouldn't still struggle with after years of following Jesus. You'll always struggle with it to varying degrees. So you never outgrow your need for Jesus, ever. And he never tires of giving his mercy to you, ever.
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1: I spent about 25 years of my life being a drug addict. Recently got incarcerated last year, and for over a year now, I've been sober and gave my life to God. Life's good. I'm small every day. I want to give all the praise to God, and thank y'all for y'all's music that gets me through every day.

0: KCBI.
1: It is not hard, especially even for the most optimistic person, to look around this world and conclude that despair is an option, maybe the only option for some people. I get it, but the resurrection of Christ means despair is never going to have the final word. If you build

0: KCBI.
1: Hey, this is Doug, and I sure hope not, but maybe you're running a little low today on things to be grateful for. I get that. Sometimes life is like that. It seems like the losses are stacking up more than the wins. So something you can always fall back on if you are running short on things for which you can be grateful, and this is one of them. God absolutely did not wait for us to improve ourselves before he sent his son. The rescue mission began, frankly, even before we were aware we needed a rescue. Jesus entered this world to save people, just like you and me, sinners, exactly because of this. We couldn't do it ourselves.

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1: The cliche kind of goes like this. You can't really move up until you hit rock bottom, laying flat on your back. Thing about cliches is we hear them a lot, but they've got truth in them. That's why they've become cliches. They're so true. And it is true with us and Jesus, too. At some point, every single Christian realizes you can't carry yourself spiritually. Now, some of us think that Jesus picked us up and got us rescued, but then we have to carry our own bed after that. And that isn't true either. You can't carry yourself spiritually. When that really hits you and sinks in, that realization becomes freedom because you understand something key. 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
1: I just wanted to say, really, I'm thankful for KCBI. Been listening to you guys for probably about a year now. The mix of song and worship and teaching is just a wonderful mix. KCBI has been there for me and has impacted my life in a very positive way.

0: KCBI.
1: A lot of people walking around thinking they're not loved very much because they're not that impressive. And the truth is, that's not true. None of us are as impressive as we think we ought to be, but it isn't required at all to be deeply loved by God.

0: KCBI.
1: This is Doug, and I think a lot of people kind of just, they don't take it seriously enough how much grace is distasteful to us, which sounds crazy. Like, wait, grace when I need it? That sounds like a pretty good deal. Yeah, except when it means ultimately that you don't have the ability to repay the debt that you owe. You can't. Or the fact that, no, you really should not be given this mercy, but you're giving it anyway. That really bothers people. We like to handle things ourselves so we can then say, I took care of it. I did it my way. I did my part. I handled the load. I lifted my end of the heavy couch as we were hauling it up the stairs. We don't want to have to ask for that. But this is not at all how grace works. Grace is not any kind of a backup plan for God. It's the only plan. That's the only way we get through. And learning to live there is when your real freedom is going to begin.
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1: Y'all have prayed with me, stood by me. I listened to your music. Oddly enough, when I was praying yesterday, God brought to my mind, I held unforgiveness towards a couple of people. And through your word, your studies, your music, I finally came to that realization. I had to let these people go.

0: KCBI.
1: When we know we've blown it, what we want is forgiveness. Here's the problem sometimes. We don't just want forgiveness. We want control over needing it again.

0: KCBI.
1: I'm Doug, and if I have learned anything along the way, I've learned this. Guilt can be honest and even helpful sometimes. Shame, that's something else entirely. It's one thing to have regrets, feel bad, if you want to call it that, about what you might have done. But it's another thing to start to live in the world of, what does this mean about me? That's when things can get distorted, because the gospel speaks to both, but it doesn't just tell the first part of the story. We know, because of our own actions, and good grief, just by looking at the world around us, we're broken. This world is severely broken, so we need the truth about our sin condition. And yet, the gospel says sin is not going to have the last word. God's grace and mercy and forgiveness and life do.

0: Okay, CBI.
1: This is Doug. Have you given yourself the speech, or somebody gave you the speech, or you've given somebody else the speech? Hey, man, it's time to move on. It's just time to let it go. Move on. And that is solid advice, usually, as long as you detach one key part of it, feeling like you've moved on. Moving on sometimes feels forced. It's not something you manufacture, though. It's something you believe. When forgiveness lands deep, whether you've given it or you realize someone has given it to you, and especially with God, when that settles in and you believe it, that lands deep enough that you stop needing to carry whatever happened in the past, and you can finally do what you've been saying you want to do. Move on.
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1: I just wanted to let y'all know what a blessing it is that we have your station that I've been listening to. I'm embarrassed to say for over 30 years. I was recently widowed. My husband used to listen to your station also, and this is my first time taking the initiative to take time and call, make a, you know, my monthly donation. I don't know how y'all have stayed on the air for so long. You know, I just want to let you know you're a blessing in my life.

0: KCBI.
1: Somehow we think, I guess, that God loves the more polished version of us. So we spent a whole bunch of energy trying to hide who we really are. And the thing is, you don't have to do that with him.

0: KCBI.
1: I'm pretty good at managing appearances. I'm Doug, and by that I mean I'm just, how are things going to be perceived is a question I approach a lot, and then I try to calculate accordingly. Not proud of it, but I don't think I'm the only one that does that. We do this. We know how to sound all right. We know how to smile through things, keep the conversations flowing, but not too deep. Jesus consistently moved people, though, and moved towards people whose lives were kind of coming apart. He just kind of knew. The people that are most aware of their need, maybe that's you, are often the ones most ready to receive what Jesus has come to give. And that should encourage you, I hope.
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1: I've been listening now for probably about 3 years. I listen to you guys every single morning on my way to work. It's so inspiring to hear good Christian music and good Christian conversation over the airwaves. I pray that you all continue to be blessed in every area of your life.

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1: It's easy to see God in the big wins and the big stuff that happens to you, the huge answered prayers. That's fine, but don't overlook or sleep on the ordinary parts of your life that aren't so memorable that he's still working through, because that's actually where most of it's happening.

0: KCBI.
1: How'd you sleep? And I hope that it was well, but I know for a lot of us, that's always the question that's hard to answer. Maybe we aren't sleeping too well these days. Maybe it's a different kind of exhaustion, though, that hits us. I can relate to this. We try to maintain the image of being strong in all kinds of different ways, like we've got it together, spiritually strong. And we think that's, I don't know, a goal. It's not. Christianity really begins with confession, repentance, not performance. You go, I am not strong. I need a savior. And then you realize you have one that hung on that cross, and it frees you from having to impress God or frankly anybody else, because Jesus has already stood in your place.

0: KCBI.
1: I appreciate you being here. It's not likely you'll remember much of what was said today, let alone by me, but I'm hoping you remember at least this much. If this is the only thing you get, your access to God depends on Jesus, not you, in any way, including your ability to hold yourself together or your ability to be sincere enough or whatever. It is not about what you have done. You have that access to God, and he hears you because of what Jesus has done.
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0: convince us they have what it takes. And Jesus did none of this. 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
1: I don't know if you knew this, but there's no kind of test, written or otherwise, before you can be used by God. So he's not going to try to make you do that. He's not waiting to administer that. So you shouldn't be waiting around either.

0: KCBI.
1: I'm Doug Hanna. I'm just being real with you here. Big dreams, big goals, big plans. That's cool, but give me the small stuff most of the time. Because everybody wants to scale everything. If God did a little bit here, why can't we grow it? Why can't we see him do it more? I guess I understand that. But we forget that God doesn't really need us to scale things to size. He doesn't need us to scale for impact. It's just the things every day that any of us can do. The areas he's given us and called us to. And so we take care of it and we forgive and we trust and we repent. It's just stuff every day with the people that are right there in our path that God is really, really mostly using as we are on the path together following Christ.

0: KCBI.
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1: You know, in my car, I listen to the great music provided by our Christian stations. I normally listen to another Christian station. I got in my car today, and you guys were on the radio. I don't recall that I've changed the station. I just thought that it was an opportunity, maybe divine intervention. I love what you're doing on the air. May God bless you, and you guys keep doing the great work you're doing, and I appreciate it.

0: KCBI.
1: It's a hard truth, but I've learned it. The thing breaking my pride is so often also opening my eyes. Reminder for me when I'm in those seasons to not waste them.

0: KCBI.
1: I'm Doug Hanna. Question, how have you failed? I mean, in a significant way, you had a plan, it looked good, and you failed. And maybe it was on you, maybe it wasn't, I don't know. We have this point, all of us do, where the self-confidence that we get from being capable at something, it runs out. It's not intended to be inexhaustible. And then something gets exposed, at least for me, how fragile so many of the things I really put my trust in are. And that could be any number of things. I won't go down the list because we all know what they are. They're good things, but we make them ultimate things. And those are shaky. God is the only one we can really build our foundation or build our home on, our life on. He's the foundation. And the cross of Christ reminds us God absolutely can bring life out of places that indeed do look completely hopeless.
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1: I love listening to KCBI, especially with my family, my son, who sings in the back and is just praising Jesus. The songs that are played on here and the lessons speak more to me and to my son more than anything. I just want to thank you so much for everything you said.

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1: Who knows if I can pull it off, but my job today here, as far as I'm concerned, is to convince you to take the pressure off yourself in some way that you're applying it to yourself. That's what a lot of us do. Our lives are spent trying to prove something, our worth, that Jesus already settled at the cross. It's exhausting, and you can stop.

0: KCBI.
1: You've probably figured out if you're listening for a while, Christian is in our name. We're a Christian radio station. And so that means, of course, there's two things. You know, we talk about Christian things and we serve people who would call themselves Christian. I guess the third one is in there that we're here, you know, to give a message of hope to people that wouldn't call themselves Christian. So it's really for everybody in that sense. But the thing that kills me about it is that we so often, as Christians, put a word in front of Christian, a strong Christian, a committed Christian, a mature Christian. We're sort of saying there something that is kind of obvious, that some people have been doing this a long time, or their faith seems deep, or they understand their Bible well, they're mature. You can tell they're Christians. The thing, though, that's the problem is that we size people up like that based purely on externals. And the deal with God is that the more we recognize we need grace, well, that's how we grow. And sometimes looking like somebody who really needs grace and looking impressive are not the same thing. And sometimes even to ourselves, we say something like, I really should be further down the road than I am right now with this. Yeah, you probably should be. But all it means ultimately is that you don't need to feel impressive in your own eyes, and that you can once again be amazed at God's grace.

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1: I'm Doug Hanna. 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You know you've fallen short. 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
1: Are you growing spiritually? Are you getting better? Are you feeling like it? I don't know. Maybe don't worry about that so much, because growth may or may not feel obvious to you. But just because it doesn't, don't assume nothing's happening. Change starts from the inside out, if it's real change. And that's something that, I don't know, you don't always see it in the moment, but it definitely does not mean God's not working. Keep trusting him and keep just taking it one step at a time.

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1: KCBI.
2: Hey, this is Doug, and we all do this. We all do this. When things are going well, well, this is when we assume God is right nearby. But the center of the Christian faith is actually Jesus dying on a cross. And that looked like failure in the moment, for sure. So what does that mean? It means God is not limited to your best moments. In fact, I would say, you look at the Bible, he's working a lot through the really bad stuff. So why would it be different for us? God is not limited to your best moments. He's fully present and working, especially in the moments you would rather hide or not go through.
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1: Hi, I'm Gary. I have listened to Christian radio, several different stations, for 20, 25 years. I really enjoy the station. The music is wonderful. It's uplifting. I also like to listen to some teaching shows like Dr. Jeremiah.

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1: If you only see God in what feels strong or impressive, the chances are high you'll miss him. So pay attention to those moments where you feel most aware of your need.

0: KCBI.
1: I'm Doug. It's nice to have you here today. Hope today is going good. Faith and just everything for us, it seems like whenever we have a goal for something, you want to get something done, when you just want to get to a destination, whatever it is, we think it ought to feel like a pretty steady journey. I mean, that's how maps, apps work, right? You put in the coordinates. It takes you in the most logical way to get there. And it only reroutes you if it senses there's trouble ahead. Now, we don't really get that in life, though, do we? So we think faith or anything else should be steady and upward and just keep going, like a good chart, better habits, better outcomes, visible improvement that's always a little bit better than yesterday. And we all then realize that's not how life is. And in the Christian life, what it really comes down to, and I think this is what God likes, is we got to keep coming back to, yep, I need some more grace today. God, I need you again today. I know I should be better than I was yesterday, but I'm not. I don't think God's bothered at all that you're not. What he wants you to do is come back to him and depend on him and lean on him for today. So embrace it. When you need mercy, it's not failure. That's actually where real trust in God starts to take shape.

0: KCBI.
1: My name is Doug. 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Do yourself a favor today. Do not wait until you feel strong or put together to believe that God is close to you. It's just what we do. I do this all the time. When life's going well, thank you, God. You're close, I can tell. And when it's not, God, where are you? We all do this. But let's ask him for the grace to not do it so much. And when that's tough, remember, he has already come close to you in Christ. Think of what he did for you on the cross. See, this is your proof. He went to those lengths. So he's not going to choose today to step back.
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1: Hi, my name is Nathan. I'm from Temple. I've been a KCBI listener for a few months now. As a new Christian coming into Christianity for the first time, everything was such a blur, but then after I started listening to KCBI, everything started to come clear and make more sense.

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1: You might be working on something real hard, trying to start a new habit, get a little better at something, or just be better about the stuff that matters most to you. If that's happening and it doesn't seem so obvious, don't assume it's not happening at all. You can't always see clear change right now. But this does not mean God isn't working. In fact, many times it's when we're not noticing that He's doing the most.

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1: I'm Doug. I'm not much of a historian. I don't know if you are. Maybe you know your stuff when it comes to history, but it seems to me like this wasn't always a problem for people. Maybe it always has been, but I know for us, this is a thing. We do not like slow, and we do not like non-obvious. Like, we like stuff to be very clear, and we like things to move along without needless delay. If something takes time, okay, we get that, but if it seems to be taking more time than we think it should, that's a problem. And we do this. We expect change to be like that. Change in us, change in other people, change in the world around us. It ought to be fairly obvious, move along at the proper pace. And sometimes we like it when it's dramatic and very visible. And often that just does not happen. I mean, look at the cross for a second. There was no way anybody connected those dots. Oh, this is victory. Yeah, nothing about that suggested victory. And in fact, it wasn't initially. It looked like the end of the story. But it was the turning point of everything for all of us. So just don't forget that. The same pattern is God working in your life today.
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1: KCBI has been such a blessing to me. I've lost several family members in the last 2-3 years, and we've gone through some very difficult times. I just want you to know that you've been encouraging and helped me through the day.

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1: Keep showing up today and trusting God in the process of whatever it is that you're just not so sure about. There are times when you don't really get much confirmation that he's working, but he is. You just got to keep doing your part and trusting him.

0: KCBI.
1: I don't know if there's anything else that's more important for us to sort of get as people and as people who call ourselves Christians than maybe this. It's arguable, but I think maybe it's this. The big misunderstanding is that we think our Christian faith is primarily about what we're doing for God as opposed to what he's doing for us. And when you start off in that and get that inversed, it just doesn't go anywhere well. The core of Christianity is, in fact, receiving, not achieving. Forgiveness, acceptance, a right standing with God, all of these are given to us, not earned at all. It's really easy to think of it the other way. Think that our relationship with God is based on how well we're doing. Are we doing our part enough? I mean, it's a good question, but the better question is, what has God done for you? Keep your focus there. It really reshapes when you do, how you live from the inside out.

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1: My name is Doug Hanna. I don't know if you knew this, but I think hopefully you did. This is America's 250th birthday. I remember the bicentennial celebrations when I was a kid, 1976, and what a big deal that was. This one is going to be incredible. And the White House is calling all of us to something powerful. America Prays is a nationwide invitation to rededicate ourselves and our country as one nation under God. 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
1: I am a widowed single mom. KCBI, I'm joy being in the car because I know I can listen to your station and it always brings me something that I need, whether it's a word from God through the preaching and teaching or whether it's the worship in song. It is always exactly what I need.

0: KCBI. Hi, I'm Kelly Corday. I pray that you are well, that you have peace, that you've gotten some rest. And I'm going to go out on a limb and say, I hope that you are able to surrender the hard things you can't control over to God so that you can be a little carefree. But if I'm being really honest with you, I'm not good at that. I want to control everything. I wanted to fall in place just the way I had planned. And I had not planned a month ago to have my lease go bad where I was renting. Some things happened at the property that was out, you know, outside of my control. And that was hard enough. But then I had to pack all my things up and I put everything in laundry baskets. And then it rained in Texas. So I had to transfer everything over to these waterproof tubs, which I took with me to a friend's house where I stayed temporarily to look for my next place to stay. And then an Airbnb for a few days and back to the friend's house. And it was a lot of stress. And I kept everything under control. But I had a friend lean in and say this, "Hey, aren't you tired?" I said, "Yeah, yeah, I'm exhausted." And they reminded me of Matthew 6, beginning in verse 26, because I tend to want to worry about tomorrow. It says, "Look at the birds of the air, for they neither sow nor reap nor gather into barns, yet your heavenly Father feeds them. Are you not of more value than they?"
1: I love that I can find truth.
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0: KCBI with Phillips, Craig, and Dean. Hi, I'm Kelly Corday. If you have kids, then you know one of the first and ongoing lessons of being a parent is to let go. I mean, think about it. The baby is born, and if not immediately, then shortly thereafter, it's whisked away. And you're thinking, wait, I want to hold my baby. And they have to, you know, take him over and get the vital signs and make sure the baby's healthy and all of that. Well, it never ends. So if you have children who are young adult or teen young adult or older, and they have fallen away from the faith, you are a believer in Jesus, and they are saying that they are questioning everything or that they simply don't believe, that can be really hard. And that is one of those areas where I found as a mom, where one out of three of my children have done that, I have found the best thing I can do, because I've said it and I've tried my best to model my faith, the best thing I can do is pray. 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And I really encourage you to check it out. 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

0: 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Hi, I'm Kelly Corday. I'm so glad that you are worshiping here today. And I just want you to try to picture it for a second, how many tens of thousands of people that you are connected to over a simple song like Awesome God. 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

KCBI, if you seem to be somebody who worries a lot, sometimes the antidote to worry is what Lauren Daigle is singing about right here in this song. Here's Trust in You.

KCBI's Prayer Center never closes, not even on Sunday. And that means that if you need prayer right now, there is somebody waiting to pray for you at kcbi.org. 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

0: 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Hi, I'm Kelly Corday. You may use big words. My mom used to call them the words always and never. And typically if I use always or never, I am not correct. There is probably a promise in the future that I will break if I say I will always dot, dot, dot, or I will never, whatever the case may be. But when God makes those promises, when he says he'll never leave you and forsake you, he's God. He holds those promises. Even though in our humanness, we kind of think, well, maybe I've been given enough grace in my life. Maybe I've messed up too many times. Well, there is no such thing as too many times. God's grace for you is limitless. And I have that song from Elevation Worship called Do It Again to remind you that God is still with you and will still continue to be with you.
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Good morning. Thank you for making KCBI part of your day. If Mondays are tough for you, especially Monday mornings, I hope you can be here tomorrow morning at 5:30. Karen and Jeremy will be here to encourage you through Monday traffic commutes if you have one, getting your work week off to a great start. 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
1: Good morning once again, and thanks so much for joining us for the exciting Sunday morning worship service of First Baptist Church of Dallas, right here in downtown Dallas. We'll be led in worship today by the wonderful music of our First Dallas Choir and Orchestra. And our pastor, Dr. Robert Jeffress, is continuing his series for us that he's titled Retracing Our Spiritual Roots, a study in the book of Genesis. I was sitting in the doctor's office a while back to get an eye exam, and while I was sitting in the lobby, they had a TV on with a video loop of all the intricate details of an eyeball. How it's shaped, the parts of the eye, the attached muscles and the blood vessels, and so on. Honestly, it was pretty incredible. It seemed to go on and on before it looped and started over again. Then I got to thinking, this is all about just the eye. There's the heart, the brain, the organs in the body, the nose, the taste buds, nerve endings, and I could go on. So many amazing details for each part of the human body. And here we are in this series about creation. And I have to smile that there is no way a rational person could look at all of this and not walk away in a belief of a creator. Yet there are those who refuse to believe that someone, God, could have been responsible for all this. Well, Dr. Jeffress is going to look at that evolution position and share just how flawed it really is. That's coming up just a little later in the service. But for now, we invite you to join us in the worship celebration that's just getting underway of the Sunday morning service from the campus of First Baptist Dallas.
2: Good morning. Welcome to worship, everyone. Let's stand together. We're so glad you're here. Psalm 86 says that there is none like you among the gods, O Lord, nor are there any works like yours. All the nations you have made shall come before you, O Lord, and they shall glorify your name. For you are great. You do wondrous things, and you alone are God. Let that be the theme of our praise today. Let's sing to him.

Amen. Praise the Lord. Praise the Lord. The Lord is God. There is

0: Yes, we will. Amen. Amen. God be praised. You can be seated. Well, we have many, many great things coming this summer. So let's give our attention to the screen for more information.
1: Good morning. Here are a few of our upcoming events. 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
2: Dr. Jeffress is continuing his two-part sermon series on evolution, fact or fiction, and we will support that with the reading of Psalm 100. We'll read all five verses in that psalm, and it's a psalm that starts with joyfulness, leads to thanksgiving to our faithful God. We invite you to stand to honor the reading of his word. Psalm 100, beginning with verse 1, will end with verse 5. Shout joyfully to the Lord, all the earth. Serve the Lord with gladness. Come before him with joyful singing. Know that the Lord himself is God. It is he who has made us and not we ourselves. We are his people and the sheep of his pasture. Enter his gates with thanksgiving and his courts with praise. Give thanks to him. Bless his name. For the Lord is good. His loving kindness is everlasting, and his faithfulness to all generations. May God richly bless the reading of his word. Well, let's keep standing and continue our praise to our faithful God.
0: Thanks so much, Ron. Revelation 5:13 says it like this, and we'll sing this: to him who sits on the throne and to the Lamb be blessing and honor and glory and might forever and ever.

0: Yes, Lord. Hear our praises today. And may God be praised. You can be seated as Ben comes to lead us.
1: Thank you, Cliff. Good morning, church. We praise God for the opportunity to worship our Lord and Savior, Jesus Christ, this morning. We continue our time of worship through the giving of our tithes and offerings. And as we do, I'll invite our ushers to come forward. And I'll invite you, as you're able, to kneel as we go to the Lord in prayer together. Gracious Heavenly Father, we worship you this morning. You are holy. You are sovereign. You are awesome in power. You are loving and forgiving. Your word tells us that when we were dead in our sins and our trespasses, Christ died for us. And this morning, as we've been singing, Lord, we thank you that Jesus is the victory, that he conquered sin and death, and that we have a new life in him. Lord, we pray that your Holy Spirit would move in this place and move in our hearts today, that you would make us more like your Son, make us your ambassadors to the world. And Lord, we give to you these tithes and offerings in gratitude for all that you have blessed us with. We pray, Lord, that this would be pleasing in your sight, that you would use these resources to call others into a saving relationship with your Son. Lord, equip us through your word this morning so that we are able to share it with others and to call them out of darkness and into the light. And we pray this all in the powerful and saving name of Jesus Christ. Amen.
2: In just a moment, our pastor, Dr. Robert Jeffress, continues his part two of the topic, Evolution, Fact or Fiction, in a message titled, The Four Fatal Flaws of Evolution. He'll explain the theories behind evolution and why none of them hold water compared to a creator who made all things. That's just ahead. But right now, let's return to the service of First Baptist Dallas and our wonderful First Dallas Choir and Orchestra.

0: Thank you so much, First Dallas Choir and Orchestra, for your great music today. We welcome the multitudes of you who have joined us on Pathway to Victory radio and television on our First Dallas iCampus and now each week on Fox Nation. Thank you so much for joining us for worship. In our study of the first 11 chapters of Genesis, we've been talking about creation. We've looked at the 6 days of creation and God's crowning act of creation, the creation of man and woman. About that, God said it is very good. And we saw how distinctive man is from all the other living beings. God formed man from the dust of the earth and breathed into him the breath of life. The question is, can you reconcile what the Bible says about our origin with what the current thinking is of evolution? Can you reconcile evolution and creationism? And is the evidence for evolution so insurmountable that it cannot be conquered? How big is that mountain of evidence for evolution? That's why I thought it would be good to spend 2 weeks talking about evolution. Is it a fact or is it a fiction? And we began doing that last week. We said before you can really combat evolution, you need to comprehend what it is. What is the basic tenet of evolution? And I gave you 3 statements last time. First of all, remember that evolution is about a process, not a timetable. It's not so much about how old life is, but it's how did life begin? What is the process of life beginning? And the evolutionist says that everything you see in the world today, every living creature, all came from a single cell creature, an amoeba, and that amoeba changed slightly over billions of years and became everything that we see today. But evolution explains a process. It's not about a timetable. Secondly, evolution is about major changes between species, not minor variations within the species. You know, the evolutionist loves to try to bait you and then hook you into his theory by making you concede that evolution is a visible fact. We see it all around us. And in one sense, he's right. We all believe in evolution to an extent. Evolution being minor changes within a species. It's true about human beings. The size of Americans has changed over the last 100 years. We look at other living beings in nature and they've changed, but it's always about minor changes within species. Evolution really is about major changes between species. And while there's all kind of evidence for microevolution, there is no evidence for reptiles becoming birds or chimpanzees becoming human beings. It's about major changes, not minor changes. Thirdly, evolution is a religious philosophy, not just a scientific theory. The evolutionist would have you believe that his theory is based on science, but the creationist is solely being motivated by religion. But the fact is, both evolution and creation have something to say about God. The evolutionist begins with the assumption there is no God, or at least there is no God who is involved in creation. Remember these 2 words about evolution: random and unsupervised. The evolutionist believes all of these changes in living beings is the result of random mutations that are unsupervised. So the evolutionist begins with the assumption there is no God involved in creation. The creationist begins with the assumption that in the beginning, God created the heavens and the earth. But both have something to say about God. Now today, what I'd like to do in the second part of this series, Evolution, Fact or Fiction, is talk about what I call the 4 fatal flaws of evolution. The 4 hurdles that cannot be overcome in the theory of evolution. But I want to say right at the outset, I'm going to give you over the next 20 minutes, and aren't you glad I said 20 minutes? But over the next 20 minutes, the information I'm going to give you is information. But I don't want you to go away here with a head full of knowledge. There is an application to what I'm about to share for every one of us. And here's the application. I'm going to give it to you up front. You are not here by an accident. You're not here by accident. No, the complexity of human life should motivate us to worship and obey our Creator. Again, the intricacy, the complexity of life should motivate you and me to worship and obey our Creator. Now, let's talk about those four flaws of evolution. What are they? The first problem is the problem of the protein molecule. The protein molecule. Now remember what evolution says. Darwin said, all human life is the result of random mutations from a single-celled creature, an amoeba. He's responsible for everything else that we see around here. But the question is, how did that single-celled creature come into life? He crawled out of the ocean, but how did that single-celled creature come to life? How did that which was non-living, inanimate material suddenly become living material? Or as cosmologist Alan Sandage asked, how is it that inanimate material organized itself to contemplate itself? Think about it. How did it happen? Well, the evolutionist glosses over that because he really doesn't have an answer for how that single-celled creature came into being. He'll tell you that billions of years ago, the earth was filled with chemicals, ammonia, hydrogen, methane, and one day lightning struck at just the right time, and out of that primordial chemical soup, there formed amino acids. And those amino acids randomly came together and formed the protein molecule. And the protein molecule finally evolved into this one cell creature, the amoeba. But wait a minute, go back. What are the chances? Let's just give it as a fact that the amino acid appeared instantaneously or accidentally. What are the chances that the 20 amino acids you need to have a protein molecule, what are the chances those amino acids randomly came together? Dr. Michael Behe, in his book, Darwin's Black Box, along with statistician Dr. James Coppedge, have estimated that the chances of the right 20 amino acids coming together to produce a protein molecule, those chances are 1 in 10 to the 161st power. Now, do you remember your mathematics? If something had a 1 in 10 chance of happening, that would be a 10% chance. 1 in 100 would be a 1%. 1 in 1,000, 1 in 1,000,000, 1 in 1,000,000,000, what would be the chances there? What about 1 in 1,000,000,000,000? We're not there yet. 1 in 10 to the 161st power would be a 1 followed by 161 zeros. That's the chance of the right amino acids coming together to produce a protein molecule. Now, we can't get our mind around a number like that. So Dr. Coppedge, the statistician, and Dr. B, the biochemist, gave us an idea of what that number would be like. They said, imagine going to the Sahara Desert with a friend. I don't know what friend would want to go with you to the Sahara Desert, but let's just imagine you convince somebody to go with you. And you all were walking along the desert out there, and you reached over randomly, and you picked up a grain of sand. And you marked it with a black felt tip pen, and you threw it back on the ground, and you mixed the whole desert up. And you persuaded your friend to put on a blindfold, and you sent your friend out into the Sahara Desert. And at a random moment, he was told to stop, reach over, and pick up a grain of sand. What are the chances that that would be that little grain of sand that you marked? What would be the chances of him doing it 3 times in a row? The chances are 1 in 10 to the 161st power. Now, if that doesn't mean anything to you, they give another illustration. Let's say there was this amoeba, this one-celled creature, that woke up one morning feeling very industrious. And he said, you know, I think I'm going to move everything in this universe from one side of the universe to the other side. And I'm going to start on planet Earth. And I'm going to, out of the 7 billion people on planet Earth, I'm going to start with Dr. LaVorne. And I'm going to move Ben from one side of the universe to the other side. But I realize my limitations. I can't carry all of Ben on my shoulder. So I'm going to take one atom of Ben and take that one atom across the universe and deposit it. Now, the universe is 30 billion light years in its diameter. Now, what is a light year? Remember, a light year is how far light travels at 186,000 miles a second in a year's time. That's one light year. But our universe is 30 billion light years in diameter. So that little amoeba with one atom of Ben crawls across the universe and deposits it. Then he comes back 30 billion light years to Ben and takes a second atom, and then a third, and then a fourth. And on and on he goes. It takes billions of years to ever get all of Ben from one end to the other end. And after he's finished with Ben, he comes for you. And he takes you one atom at a time. By the time that amoeba is finished with his job, 7 billion people he has moved, he's just taking care of planet Earth, the human beings. Then he has to get every animal, every other thing on the Earth. And when he's finished that, he's only done one planet in the Milky Way galaxy. He has to do every other planet and every other galaxy that exists. That is 1 in 10 to 161st power. By the time he has done all of that, that's the time it would take for the right amino acids to come together and form a protein molecule. But listen to me, the evolutionist would rather face and confront those improbable odds than to believe in a divine creator. It doesn't make any sense. The fool has said in his heart, there is no God. That's the problem of the protein molecule. There's no way to explain how it just came into being. But that leads to a second problem, the problem of the black box, or what we call the human cell. You see, when you have amino acids, you don't have life. Even the right protein molecule isn't life. It's not a living thing. You have to have the right protein molecules coming together. And that happening, it's not just a case of two molecules hooking up somewhere in the universe to produce a cell. You have to have thousands of molecules coming together in just the right way to produce a living cell. Now, here's what's key to understand. When Darwin came out with his thesis, nobody knew how complex a living cell was. To them, it was a black box. You couldn't look into the cell and see anything at all. But 150 years later, we have powerful instruments to look into a cell, and we know how complex it really is. Now, when Darwin came out with his thesis in his book On the Origin of Species, he made this amazing admission. He said, and I put it on your outline, quote, "If it could be demonstrated that any complex organism existed which could not possibly have been formed by numerous successive slight modifications, my theory would absolutely break down." In other words, if there's anything in the universe that couldn't be explained by very slight modifications, then this whole theory of evolution doesn't work. The problem was, when Darwin wrote those words, he didn't know he was writing his own death warrant for the theory of evolution, because he had no idea how complex the cell was. But now that we're able to look into the cell, we see how complex it is. We've discovered that for a living cell to exist, you have to have all kinds of systems in place. There has to be a functioning membrane. There has to be a system for reproducing DNA units. There has to be a system to control the copying of DNA units. There has to be a system for energy processing. All of these things have to be functioning at the beginning together for a cell to be alive. Dr. Behe uses this illustration, the illustration of a mouse trap. Think about a mouse trap. To have a functioning mouse trap, you can't have that little wooden platform, place it down, and hope to catch a few mice with it, and then a year later add a spring to it, or then add a hammer to it. You can't gradually build the mouse trap and it evolves into something. It has to have all of those parts at the very beginning if it's going to catch mice. It's the same way with the living cell. You've got to have all of these complex systems working together before you have anything alive. Now, remember what Darwin said. He said if it could be demonstrated that any complex organism existed which couldn't have been formed by numerous successive slight modifications, my theory would break down. Darwin hung himself with his own words. Now, go back to what we just said. We talked about the protein molecule. We said the chances of the right amino acids, 20 of them, assembling together to form one protein molecule was 1 in 10 to the 161st power. Then what is the probability that all of the necessary protein molecules could come together and at once produce this complicated, intricate system we call a living cell? Well, Dr. Sir Frederick Hoyle was an astronomer and a mathematician from Cambridge University, and this is what he said, quote, "The likelihood of the formation of life from inanimate matter is 1 to a number with 40,000 zeros after it. It is big enough to bury Darwin and the whole theory of evolution. If the beginnings of life were not random, they must therefore have been the product of purposeful intelligence." Now, Darwin made his statement 150 years ago. You would think that by this time, somebody would have come up with an explanation. Some evolutionists could explain how you could have a living cell randomly. But Dr. Behe notes that's not the case. Quote, "As you search the professional literature of the last several decades, looking for articles that have been published, even attempting to explain possible Darwinian step-by-step origin of any of these systems, you will encounter thundering silence. Absolutely no one, not one scientist, has published any detailed proposal or explanation of the possible evolution of any such complex biochemical system. And when a science does not publish, it should perish." That's the problem of the black box, the problem of the cell. There is no explanation for it. But there's a third problem the evolutionist has to overcome, and that is the problem of design in the universe. There's a famous parable about a man walking out in a field, and he stumbles upon a rock. He goes a few feet later and he discovers an ornate gold pocket watch. He can assume that the rock is there by chance. It's a sliver of mineral that was chipped off the earth. But that ornate pocket watch, there's no way that could have happened just by chance. It is the result of an intelligent and purposeful creator. In the same way, the entire universe is filled with complex systems that demand an intelligent designer, a creator. I could talk about all kinds of examples of those complex organisms and systems in our world today, but let me just mention two, if I can, to you, that argue for a creator. First of all, the DNA molecule. The DNA molecule. DNA comes from deoxyribonucleic acid. I'm going to say that because I spent all week trying to pronounce it, and I want to show you I could actually do it. Deoxyribonucleic acid. I'll stick with DNA. What is DNA? It was discovered by James Watson and Francis Crick in 1953. Think of it as a microprocessor in every cell. In every cell, billions of cells in your body, there is a DNA molecule that oversees the proper functioning of that cell. In fact, think of the fertilized egg that produced you. Did you know in that one fertilized egg, there is enough DNA information to fill up 500,000 printed pages? That's just in one fertilized egg. Think about this. Over time, your body, that single fertilized egg, will divide into 30 trillion cells that make up your body, including 12 billion brain cells and instructions that guide that process. The instruction sequence, you know, every program has a sequence. The program for your DNA sequence that is unique to you, that details everything about you, your hair color, your height, your eye color, everything, that sequence is 3 billion letters long. And that's contained in every molecule of DNA. When one understands how complex that information system is, it demands an intelligent programmer who could design such a complex system. Charles Thaxton uses this argument. He says, quote, an intelligible communication via radio signal from some distant galaxy would be wildly hailed as evidence of an intelligent source. Why then doesn't the message sequence on the DNA molecule also constitute prima facie evidence for an intelligent source? You know, we're all buzzing right now about UFOs and intelligent life, and we're waiting for the Steven Spielberg movie to come up and tell us if it's really real or not. You know, things are really buzzing about UFOs and intelligent life, but what if we got an unmistakable communication from a distant planet that required an explanation? Well, we do have such an intelligent communication. It's the DNA microprocessor. It demands that there be an intelligent designer behind it. It calls for a supernatural explanation. Interestingly, Francis Crick, the man who discovered the DNA molecule, agreed. You have to go beyond the natural to explain the DNA molecule. The only problem is Sir Francis Crick was an atheist, and he could not allow the evidence to point him to God. So you want to hear his explanation for how life began? Francis Crick said it had to happen that life spores were taken from some advanced civilization on another planet and planted secretly on planet Earth. And that's how life began. Philip Johnson, the author of a book, Defeating Darwinism, exposes the desperation of that kind of explanation. He said, quote, when a scientist of Francis Crick's caliber feels like he has to invoke undetectable spacemen, it is time to consider whether the field of evolution has come to a dead end. No. The evidence is there. It's not spacemen, it's God. In the beginning, God created heavens and earth. One other example of the complexity of the universe that calls for a creator is something you're using right now, the human eye. Think about how complex your eye is. It's a ball, a sphere. It has a lens on one end and a light-sensitive retina on the other end that is connected to rods and cones. The lens is covered by a protective covering called the cornea, and it rests on an iris that controls how much light comes or doesn't come into your eye. Every 4 hours, a watery substance within your eye is completely changed and replaced, while tear glands on the outside keep your eyes clean. Every eyeball has a built-in windshield wiper. It's called an eyelid that makes sure that secretion is evenly spread throughout your eye to protect it from dust and drying. Now, if that's not complicated enough, your eye receives these visions and information. It transmits billions of pieces of information that it receives to various parts of your body as well. So how does evolution account for the complexity of something like an eyeball? I mean, remember again, the evolutionist says the eyeball, the hand, every part of your body, everything we see, all came from that one-celled amoeba. How did you get something as complex as an eyeball from that one-celled amoeba? Does Darwin have any explanation at all? Interestingly, he does. Again, Charles Darwin, I'm quoting, quote, to suppose that the eye, with all its inimitable contrivances for adjusting the focus to different distances, for admitting different amounts of light, for the correction of spherical and chromatic aberration, could have been formed by natural selection, seems, I freely confess, absurd in the highest degree. So what led Charles Darwin to embrace evolution? I'm going to tell you in just a moment. But let's look at one more hurdle that the evolutionist has to overcome, and that's the problem of the fossil record. If indeed everything we see is the result of slight modifications in single-celled creatures into multicellular creatures, there ought to be abundant archaeological evidence for the existence of these in-between transient organisms. You would assume that the fossil record would be plentiful. In fact, a lot of creationists, people who believe in creation, are kind of scared at the fossil record. They think, oh no, it's going to prove evolution. You would think there's an abundance of paleontological evidence out there, but the fact is just the opposite. Dr. Gary Parker, a biologist and a former evolutionist, notes the thundering silence in support of evolution from the fossil record. Dr. Parker writes, in most people's minds, fossils and evolution go hand in hand. But in reality, fossils are a great embarrassment to the evolutionary theory and offer strong support for the concept of creation. If evolution were true, we should find literally millions of fossils that show one kind of life slowly and gradually changing into another kind of life. But the missing links are the trade secret, in a sense, of paleontology. How does the evolutionist answer the problem of a lack of fossils to support his theory? He says, just wait. We're going to eventually find it. If we can just have a few more fossils, we're going to find it out there. Well, if that's true, then you would think there would be an abundance of evolutionary evidence where fossils are most found. In invertebrate marine creatures, you would think where you find these marine invertebrates, their skeletons, their fossils, that would support evolution. But the opposite is true. Dr. Niles Etheridge is an evolutionist. He's the leading expert on invertebrate fossils, and he admits that the opposite is true. Listen to what he says. No wonder paleontologists shied away from evolution for so long. It never seems to happen. Assiduous collecting of cliff faces yields zigzags, minor oscillations, and the very occasional slight accumulation of change over millions of years at a rate too slow to account for all the prodigious change that has occurred in evolutionary history. Now, that's from a fellow evolutionist, an invertebrate fossils expert. So what does all of this mean? I want you to remember one thing if you don't remember anything else from this series, and that's this. Both evolution and creationism both have an assumption they make about God. Don't let people tell you that evolution is objective while creation is feeling and religion-oriented and subjective. No, both evolution and creation start with assumptions about God. The creationist starts with the assumption there is a God who created everything. But the evolutionist also starts with an assumption that there is no God involved in evolution. Both have something to say about God. So the real question is not, do either one of them have something to say about God? Do they have assumptions? Yes, they both have assumptions. But the key question is, to which assumption do the footprints of this complex universe lead us? Which assumption do the facts lead us to, that there is a God or that there is no God? Last time I told you about a man named Samuel Wilberforce, the son of William Wilberforce. He was the Bishop of Oxford, religious leader. And Samuel Wilberforce and Charles Darwin both lived in 1860. Samuel Wilberforce lost his wife and one of his children to death. And yet, amidst that experience in his life, he didn't allow that experience to drive him away from God. It drove him toward God. Charles Darwin studied for the clergy. He was training to be a preacher. Did you know that? But he lost three of his children, two girls and a son. And his death of his 10-year-old girl was so painful for her to endure, he gave up his belief in God. He could not any longer believe in a just God who would allow something like that to happen. You see, many times we allow our experience to determine our theology. And that was the case of Charles Darwin. It just wasn't the scientific evidence. It was his personal experience that led him away from God. You know, one of the most damning yet honest indictments of evolution comes from Dr. A.S. Lipson, a physicist and a self-avowed agnostic who came to this conclusion. He said, I think the only acceptable explanation is creation. I know that this is anathema to physicists, as indeed it is to me, but we must not reject a theory that we do not like if the experiential evidence supports it. To my mind, the theory of evolution does not stand up at all. If evolution doesn't explain the origin of life, where do we find an explanation for the origin of life? 3,000 years ago, King David gave it to us. He said, know that the Lord himself is God. It is he who made us and not we ourselves. For we are his people. We are the sheep of his pasture. Enter his gates with thanksgiving. Enter his courts with praise. Give thanks and bless his name. For God is good. His mercy is everlasting, and his faithfulness to all the generations. Let's bow together in a word of prayer. I want you in the quietness of this moment, with your eyes closed, I want you to ask yourself the question, why am I here? Why am I conscious that I'm here? Why am I conscious of what's around me? Why is it that I feel something in my heart when somebody talks about God? The fact that you are here and alive and contemplating my words and other things happening, that's proof that there is a God. We were created not just by some cosmic force or distant deity. We were created by the Lord himself. And he created you for a purpose. You will never find that purpose and explanation for your life until you find God. St. Augustine said, thou hast made us for thyself. Our hearts are restless until we find our rest in thee. Do you know God? If there is a God, the most important thing for you and me is to be in a right relationship with that God. And there's only one way to do that. Job said, how can a person be right with God? It's only through faith in Jesus Christ. You see, we all have the same problem. We've all sinned. We've all fallen short of the glory of God. God would have been completely just in turning his back on us, allowing us to spend eternity separated from him. But God so loved the world, he so loved you, that he sent his only son, that whoever believes in, trusts in, clings to him will not perish, but will have eternal life. Today, if you would like to know that all is right between you and your Creator, if you'd like to know that when you die, and it's going to happen to all of us, you're going to awaken in God's presence and be welcomed into heaven, I want to encourage you to pray this prayer wherever you are, knowing that God is listening to you. Would you pray this with me? Dear God, thank you for loving me. I know I have failed you in so many ways, and I'm truly sorry for the sins in my life. But I believe what I've heard today, that you love me so much, you sent your son Jesus to die on the cross for me, to take the punishment I deserve to take for my sins. And right now I'm trusting in what Jesus did for me, not in my good works, but in what Jesus did for me to save me from my sins. Thank you for loving me. And help me to live the rest of my life for you. In Jesus' name, amen.
1: I travel a lot, and I'm constantly amazed at the incredible, magnificent landscapes all around the world. It's hard for me to even imagine anyone who can look at all this beauty and come away believing that any of it just came into existence by happenstance. As Dr. Jeffress said, both the evolutionists and the creationists have a position on God. Either they don't believe in God, or they do. And that's right where our faith has to begin, for us to come to a conclusion that God exists, that he created everything, including us, and that we need him in our life. So if you have come to acknowledge that, and prayed with Dr. Jeffress to ask Jesus to come and take full control of your life in complete surrender, We are so excited to celebrate this momentous decision with you. 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Finally, if you'd like to know how to get today's great message by Dr. Jeffress, titled The Four Fatal Flaws of Evolution, call our First Baptist Dallas Media Resource Center at 214-969-7768. 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
1: I've been listening to you guys for many, many years. 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
1: Tolerance, when correctly understood, really is a virtue that ought to be embraced. 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
0: Welcome to the Sunday morning edition of Pathway to Victory here on 90.9 KCBI. In recent years, it seems that tolerance has become America's new favorite buzzword. We're encouraged to be tolerant of other religions, other cultures, and other lifestyles. But the contemporary version of tolerance has taken on a whole new definition in our day. Today on Pathway to Victory, Dr. Robert Jeffress cites four distinct ways that our modern-day rendition of tolerance has twisted the historical definition. It's a message called The Most Misunderstood Word in America.
1: It was the British writer G.K. Chesterton who said, tolerance is a virtue for a man with no convictions. That statement certainly explains why there seems to be an inverse relationship between our culture's embracing tolerance and also our culture's rejection of the moral and spiritual absolutes. If you listen carefully to the voices around you, you'll conclude that tolerance is the most important character quality that any of us can develop. The conviction that all beliefs are equally valid is celebrated as the highest ideal in our culture. And by the way, that's not by accident. There are many educators today who believe that encouraging tolerance of all beliefs and behaviors is the highest educational goal of educators. And that's why we elevate in our culture tolerance over truth. I want you to listen carefully to the words of Stephen Bates, a conservative writer, in an article he wrote for the American Enterprise. Bates said, tolerance may indeed be the dominant theme in the modern curriculum. The authors of a recent study of American high schools concluded that tolerating diversity is the moral glue that holds schools together. One study of American history books found that toleration is presented as the only religious idea worth remembering. The effort to indoctrinate students to embrace tolerance is having a profound effect on our culture's attitudes and beliefs. It has led to an increasing acceptance to those beliefs, those behaviors once thought morally wrong. As you know, George Gallup regularly surveys the attitudes of Americans, and over the last 20 years, Gallup has noticed a general increase in those who believe homosexual relationships should be legal, 60%. Those who believe that sex between an unmarried man and unmarried woman are permissible, that's 59%. Those who believe that divorce is acceptable, 65%. And those who believe that having a baby out of wedlock is an equally valid moral choice, 54%. Do you see the relationship between culture's embracing of tolerance and the rejection of moral absolutes? However, I'm not that concerned with the general public's embracing of religious beliefs and behaviors that we find objectionable. What I am concerned about is the effect that relativism is having on Christians themselves. And instead of embracing absolute truth, what people have embraced now is relativism. Now, if you want to know what relativism is, understand this simple phrase that expresses it better than anything else. Relativism says everything is right sometime and nothing is right every time. What is the net result of Christians embracing relativism? We become tasteless salt and diminished light. Remember the whole thesis of this series. Our collapse as a country is inevitable, but we can delay that collapse by being the salt and the light Jesus commanded us to be. But if we don't believe that there are absolute rights and absolute wrongs, we become, first of all, tasteless salt. For example, if we really don't believe that abortion is tantamount to murder, why insist that we elect pro-life candidates? If we're really not convinced that homosexuality is a perversion, why would we oppose efforts to teach school children that homosexuality is a valid lifestyle choice? Once we bind to relativism, we quickly lose any motivation to stand up and push back against the tide of immorality that is sweeping our country. When Christians lose their motivation to be restrainers of evil because they no longer believe these behaviors are evil, it's only a short time until society crumbles under the weight of its own sin. Jesus said it this way in Matthew 5:13, "You are the salt of the earth, but if the salt becomes tasteless, how will it be made salty again? It is good for nothing anymore except to be thrown out and trampled underfoot by men." When Christians embrace relativism, they lose their distinctive taste. They lose their saltiness. But relativism also diminishes our light as a Christian. Remember, we're to be that preservative, pushing back, delaying evil, but we're also to be light, pointing people to the gospel of Jesus Christ. However, when you don't believe in the exclusivity of truth, you become a diminished light. Let me illustrate that for you. Media entrepreneur Oprah Winfrey claims to be a Christian. However, she does not believe that Christianity's truth is exclusive. She said in an interview one time, quote, "One of the biggest mistakes humans make is to believe that there is only one way. Actually, there are many diverse paths that lead to what you call God." Now, that's Oprah Winfrey. Of course, her own belief that there's not an exclusive way to God violates the beliefs of the founder of her religion, Christianity. Because Jesus Christ, the founder of her faith and our faith, said in John 14:6, "I am the way, the truth, and the life. No man comes to the Father except by me." However, when it comes to this subject of exclusivity, unfortunately, polls reveal that more Christians believe Oprah Winfrey than believe Jesus Christ. Of course, the most obvious result of believing that all religions are offering an equally valid path to God results in a loss of motivation to try to point people to faith in Jesus Christ. I mean, why risk offending somebody about their religious beliefs if you believe their religion is just as valid as your religion? Dr. Roy Fish, a professor at Southwestern Seminary who was one time interim pastor here for a period of time, believes that spiritual relativism is the primary culprit in the loss of our evangelistic zeal. Dr. Fish says, "Very little will stultify evangelism and missions any quicker than the belief that nobody is really lost and everybody is going to make it to heaven sooner or later. Why go across the sea or even across the street with the message of Jesus if everybody is already saved or everyone will make it to heaven ultimately anyhow?" Jesus said the same thing in Matthew 5, verse 15. He said, "It is unthinkable to light a lamp and put it under a peck measure." Have you ever read that before and wondered what in the world is a peck measure? It's a clay bowl. Jesus said, "You don't light a light and then put a bowl over it where nobody can see the light." And yet, when we buy into relativism, the idea that all religions are equally valid, we are effectively placing a bowl over our light. We are hiding the light of the gospel. Now, up to this point, I have equated tolerance with relativism. In today's world, when people say, "I am tolerant of something," they're saying, "I believe that that belief, behavior, or choice is just as valid as mine." However, what I'm going to call true tolerance not only allows for, but it requires a belief in absolute truth. Author Gregory Kalki says, "Probably no concept has more currency in our politically correct culture than the notion of tolerance. Unfortunately, one of America's noblest virtues has been so distorted, it's become a vice." But tolerance, when correctly understood, really is a virtue that ought to be embraced. But what society understands tolerance to be and what true tolerance is are vastly different things. Many years ago, my grandmother wrote a widely published poem entitled A Plea for Tolerance. However, my grandmother's understanding of tolerance and today's understanding of tolerance are vastly different. Let's go back to the historic understanding of the word tolerance. It's best understood from Webster's New World Dictionary. Tolerance is defined as to allow or to permit, to recognize and respect others' beliefs and practices without sharing them. To bear or put up with someone or something not necessarily liked. Do you get that? It's to allow something that you don't agree with. Gregory Kalki again identifies the three critical components of true tolerance. Number one, there's a permitting or allowing something you dislike or don't agree with. Secondly, a conduct or point of view with which one disagrees with in the process. While number three, respecting the person in the process. Here is the most obvious but overlooked truth about tolerance. It is a conduct or point of view one disagrees with, not one accepts. You can only truly be tolerant of something you either dislike or disagree with. However, the concept of tolerance has undergone a radical transformation today. Today, when people say you must be tolerant, what they really mean is you must accept all ideas, beliefs, or behaviors as equally valid. For example, heterosexuality and homosexuality are equally valid expressions of human sexuality. Choosing to abort a child or to keep a child are valid moral choices depending on the particular circumstances. See, that is what false or pseudo-tolerance is. It's the belief that all things are equally valid and desirable. To suggest that one idea, belief, or choice is superior to another is to be called intolerant. Now, this pseudo-tolerance, this new tolerance, resembles historical tolerance in some ways, but it's also radically different from the historic understanding of tolerance in four distinct ways. I want you to write this down. First of all, pseudo-tolerance. This is the new perverted idea of tolerance. Pseudo-tolerance rejects the idea of absolute truth. Now, today we throw around the term absolute truth all the time, and maybe you're not sure exactly what that means. An absolute truth is a truth that is true in every circumstance. However, there are also relative truths in our universe. Not every truth is an absolute truth. Now, there are many areas, even in morality, that are relative instead of absolute. For example, the statement, we should obey the law. Is that an absolute truth? Or relative truth? Is there any circumstance in which we shouldn't obey the law? Of course there are. I mean, if you're racing your child to the hospital at 2 o'clock in the morning, it's an emergency, and you come upon a stoplight, and there's no traffic coming, the morally right thing to do is to run that red light, isn't it? To preserve the life of your child. Acts 5:29 tells us, and we're going to get to this in about 4 weeks, there's going to be a time when we as Christians need to be willing to disobey the government, to disobey the law. Peter said we must obey God rather than obey men. So we should obey the law is a relative statement. It's true most of the time, but it's not true all of the time. However, the proponents of pseudo-tolerance, this new tolerance, want to say that every moral and spiritual principle is relative rather than absolute. In fact, the embracers of pseudo-tolerance find it almost impossible to label any behavior as absolutely right or absolutely wrong. For example, if you ask somebody who embraces pseudo-tolerance, were the perpetrators of September the 11th, 2001 evil, was that an evil act? They would hem and haw and say, well, you know, it depends on your perspective. I mean, if you're a family of one of the victims of 9/11, yes, to you, that was evil. But on the other hand, if you happen to be a poor, oppressed Muslim living in a third world country that has been oppressed by the great Satan, America, no, that wasn't evil. That was justified. In fact, we had a Muslim imam here in New York who made a similar statement. You see, to the relativist, there is no absolute right and wrong. Pseudo-tolerance requires rejecting the belief that all truths apply to all people. So therefore, instead of saying abortion is wrong, what we're supposed to say is abortion is wrong for me. Instead of saying homosexuality is a perversion, we're supposed to say homosexuality is not my particular choice. Instead of saying that Jesus Christ is the only way to heaven, we say, and you even hear some Christians say this, Jesus Christ is the way to heaven for Christians. That is pseudo-tolerance, a rejection of absolute truth. And of course, by rejecting absolute and spiritual truth, a pseudo-tolerance has to become what they say they despise. And that leads to a second characteristic of pseudo-tolerance. Pseudo-tolerance is intolerant of other points of views. That's the most ironic thing about the whole thing. Those who say they're tolerant usually end up being the most intolerant people of all. Let me give you some illustrations of that. While he was the editor of a publication entitled Proceedings of the Biological Society of Washington, Dr. Richard Stenberg received a submission from an author, Dr. Stephen Meyer of the Discovery Institute, an institute not unlike our own Creation Research Institute that the Morrises head up. It's an institute that is dedicated to promote the intelligent design theory of the origins of the universe. So Dr. Meyer submits this article for publication. When the publication was received by the editor, Dr. Sternberg, he was so impressed with it that instead of asking for peer group review, he as editor made the decision to publish the article, something that was clearly within his rights as editor. Dr. Sternberg was immediately attacked by his peers for allowing the publication of an article that allowed for intelligent design. The incident, by the way, is not isolated. In June of 2006, the National Science Academies of 67 countries warned parents and teachers about any attempts to undermine the teaching of evolution or allowing students to be taught that the world was created in 6 days. In November of 2007, the Parliamentary Assembly of the Council of Europe adopted a resolution that recommended a prohibition against the teaching of creationism in any educational setting outside of religious classes. The statement declared, and I quote, "If we are not careful, creationism could become a threat to human rights," end of quote. Now, how's that for tolerance? A few years ago, and some of you came to see this, a few years ago, I was invited to be on a panel discussion at one of the largest Jewish temples here in Dallas. And the panel discussion had to do with the separation of church and state. And on the panel with me was a Jewish rabbi, a minister from a liberal mainline denomination, a member of the Texas State Board of Education, and yours truly was the token conservative. During the discussion, one of the panelists asked me this question. They said, "Dr. Jeffers, why are you so opposed to teaching evolution in the public classroom?" I said, "I'm not opposed to teaching evolution at all. I think evolution ought to be taught. My question to you," I said, "was, why are you so opposed to allowing creationism also to be taught as an alternate theory?" See, that is the hypocrisy of tolerance. You know that up until 2009 here in Texas, our school board guidelines had a long-time requirement that in the teaching of evolution, that the teacher was allowed to present some of the evidence against evolution, of which there is a mountain of evidence that discredits the theory of evolution. But in January of 2009, a sharply divided Texas State Board of Education voted to abandon the long-time requirement that high school biology teachers discuss some of the weaknesses of the theory of evolution in biology classes. Proponents of this new policy, eliminating any questioning of evolution, argued that graduates of Texas high schools would be denied entrance into respected universities if they came from schools that allowed any questioning of Darwin's theory. Have you ever heard anything so preposterous? I mean, I thought the whole basis of education was questioning different theories and re-questioning and retesting different theories. Those who worship at the shrine of tolerance are often some of the most intolerant people in the world, especially when it comes to the issue of choice. As we saw last time, Roe v. Wade, 1973, granted women the right to choose to kill their unborn children. Now, you would imagine that along with that choice would be the choice of medical professionals to choose not to engage in abortions, not to kill unborn children. Now, fortunately, the federal government has in place a law known as the Weldon Amendment that protects medical professionals from discrimination for their decision not to be involved in abortions. However, you also need to know that Planned Parenthood and the American Civil Liberties Union are challenging that law on the basis that a mother's right to kill her child preempts the right of a doctor not to kill a child. Now, that is Planned Parenthood for you. The intolerance of these pseudo-tolerant people reaches into spiritual issues as well. I want you to read carefully this statement from Reverend William Murray, a prominent Unitarian Universalist minister. Listen to what he says about what he calls intolerant religions, of which he would say you're a part of. Listen to what he says. Quote, I get a little impatient with the concept that we should tolerate all religions because people are entitled to their own beliefs. If a religion is based on ignorance and irrationality and totalitarianism, think evangelical Christianity. If a religion is based on these things, there is no need to stand aside and pretend that's okay. What I would say about tolerance is we cannot tolerate intolerance. Now, that statement reveals the hypocrisy of pseudo-tolerance.
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1: Number 3, pseudo-tolerance refuses to differentiate between people and their beliefs and their behavior. Pseudo-tolerance refuses to allow you to differentiate between people and their beliefs and behaviors. In other words, to reject Islam is to reject Muslims. If you oppose same-sex marriages, it means you hate homosexuals. If you lobby for the repeal of Roe v. Wade, it means you must despise every woman who has ever had an abortion. Do you see how insidious that is? Thank goodness God separates us from our behavior. He says, I hate what you do, but I love you. Listen to me. For us to be the salt and light Jesus commanded us to be, we have to reject every vestige of pseudo-tolerance. Instead of rejecting the concept of tolerance altogether, what we need to do is return to the historic understanding of true tolerance. And what I mean by true tolerance can not only enhance our preserving influence as Christians in this world, but if we model true tolerance, we can also boost the brightness of our witness for Christ. How does true tolerance differ from pseudo-tolerance in 3 distinct ways? Number 1, true tolerance requires making a judgment. Remember, you can only tolerate those things with which you disagree with, like same-sex marriage, or those things you dislike. So that means you have to make a judgment. Now, we make judgments all the time, don't we? Some years ago, I made the choice to marry my wife, Amy, over other choices that were out there. Not that many, but other choices I were out there. No, that's not true. I made that choice because she was a superior choice in my mind. I made a judgment. And yet today, the proponents of pseudo-tolerance have convinced us that it is unloving and unkind and even unchristian to make any kind of moral or spiritual judgment. And they always quote the words of Jesus. After all, they said, didn't Jesus say, judge not lest you be judged? I want you to turn there for a moment to Matthew chapter 7. And let's see what Jesus actually was saying when he said, we are not to judge lest we be judged. In Matthew 7, Jesus was railing against the Pharisees. The Pharisees came up with these strict regulations for how people ought to behave, regulations that they were unwilling to live by themselves. They were hypocrites. They're like a lot of these politicians who talk about, oh, we're for family values, and yet they behave privately in immoral ways themselves. That's what Jesus was railing about. He said, don't judge other people like the Pharisees to make yourself look better to God and to others. But it is obvious from what Jesus said here, he was not opposing making any judgment at all. Look at Matthew 7. Do not judge lest you be judged, for in the way you judge, you will be judged, and by your standard of measure, it will be measured to you. And why do you look at the speck that is in your brother's eye, but do not notice the log that is in your own eye? Or how can you say to your brother, let me take the speck out of your eye, and behold, the log is in your own eye? You hypocrite, first take the log out of your own eye, and then you will be able to see clearly to take the speck out of your brother's eye. What he's talking about is this. If you see a fellow Christian who is involved in sin, what are you supposed to do? Oh, you ought to do everything you could to help remove that speck from his eye. And you do it not because you hate him, but because you care about him. But to remove that speck from his eye, you have to make a series of judgment. You make the judgment that, first of all, we are all accountable to God. Secondly, there are certain beliefs that are contrary to God's revealed will found in the Bible. Thirdly, this person, my fellow Christian, is engaging in some of that behavior. And finally, this kind of behavior will lead to a bad end for him. All of those judgments you have to make before you try to help him with the sin in his life. And Jesus says, by the way, before you try to help him with sin in his life, take the blindfold off. Examine your own life, first of all, to be sure you're ready to perform the operation. Take that beam, that 2x4, out of your eye as well. And that leads to a second characteristic of true tolerance. True tolerance is grounded in a genuine concern for other people. The only reason you'd try to remove a particle from somebody's eye is for the well-being of that individual. The effort to remove the particle may involve some temporary discomfort. But thirdly, the motivation for making the judgment and inflicting temporary pain is the long-term comfort of that other person. You know, we have been told by the pseudo-tolerance movement that if we make a judgment that somebody is engaging in beliefs, behaviors, or choices that are wrong, if we judge them in any way, that is a sign of hate. No, the truth is remaining silent about people's behaviors, beliefs, or choices that cause them harm, that is the most unloving thing you can possibly do. The famous evangelist of yesteryear, Charles Finney, once said, if you see your neighbor's sin and pass by and neglect to reprove him, it is just as cruel as if you should see his house on fire and pass by and not warn him of it. True tolerance is many times showing a genuine concern for others. Number three, true tolerance allows for preferences. Proponents of pseudo-tolerance have convinced us that tolerance necessitates neutrality. Pseudo-tolerance says you can't have any judgments about anything and truly be tolerant. But to be truly accepting of others, the fact is we need to express our preference for certain choices, beliefs, and behavior. Let me illustrate that for you on a governmental level, if I could. True tolerance in our government demands that we allow people to embrace beliefs and engage in behaviors that we find distasteful, that we find to be wrong, just as long as those behaviors don't exceed the boundaries of the law. Our Constitution demands that we allow people to worship any God they choose to worship or no God at all. That is the First Amendment. However, the fact that our Constitution demands that everyone have the freedom to embrace any religious beliefs or no religious beliefs does not mean that the government cannot demonstrate a preference for Christianity. You see, many people erroneously believe that the First Amendment of the Constitution demands government neutrality or even hostility toward all things Christians. Remember the First Amendment? Congress shall make no law regarding the establishment of religion or prohibiting the free exercise thereof. In recent years, this so-called establishment cause has been used to ban everything from nativity scenes in the court of the public square to prohibiting prayers at graduation ceremonies, because such outward and overt Christian expressions imply the government's endorsement of a specific religion. Now, the problem with that application of the First Amendment is it is based on a truly false understanding of the words religion and establishment. The First Amendment was written and ratified to guarantee that no particular denomination within the Christian sect would be made the National Church of America that everyone would have to worship in. That is all that was meant by the First Amendment. When it says Congress shall not establish a religion, it means Congress shall not establish the Methodist Church, the Baptist Church, the Congregational Church as the state church of which everyone must be a part of. Now, I made that claim a few weeks ago. You've heard me say that before. You may say, well, now, Pastor, how do you know that's true? How do you know that is what the framers of the Constitution meant in the First Amendment, that they were referring to denominations within Christianity and not different faiths like Hinduism and Buddhism and Islam and so forth? I'm going to give you that evidence, and it is compelling. Supreme Court Justice Joseph Story was appointed to the Supreme Court by President James Madison in 1811. Do you remember who James Madison was? James Madison was considered the chief author and the founder of the Constitution. In fact, 20 years earlier, before he appointed Justice Story, James Madison is the one who introduced the Bill of Rights, including the First Amendment, to Congress. That was James Madison. He was the architect of our Constitution. He is the one who appointed Supreme Court Justice Joseph Story. Now, Justice Story was made a Justice of the Supreme Court by James Madison in 1811, only 20 years after the ratification of the First Amendment. So here you've got a Supreme Court Justice appointed by the architect of the Constitution, James Madison, who's living at the same time as the framers of the First Amendment. He was alive during the debate. It's interesting that Joseph Story wrote a commentary on the Constitution of the United States. And in that commentary, he clarified the meaning of the First Amendment. And listen to what Joseph Story said. He said, quote, "The real object of the First Amendment was not to countenance, much less to advance Islam or Judaism or any other infidelity by prostrating Christianity. No, the whole object was to exclude all rivalry among Christian sects, denominations, and to prevent any national ecclesiastical establishment which should give a hierarchy the exclusive patronage of the national government." Justice Story said the whole purpose of the First Amendment was simply to create one Christian sect from being the national church. He goes on to say, "Never in our wildest imagination was it meant to prostrate Christianity, to elevate Judaism, Islam, and any other infidelity of a religion above the Christian faith." Now, don't you find that fascinating? That is what was meant by the First Amendment. Congress shall make no law regarding the establishment of a denomination. That is what he was talking about. And although the Constitution allows that people are free to embrace Hinduism, Islam, Judaism if they want to, never should we believe that that is in any way saying that all religions are equally valid. America was founded as a unique Christian nation. In the New York State Supreme Court case of the People versus Ruggles, Chief Justice James Kent wrote in that case, quote, "We are a Christian people, and the morality of the country is deeply engrafted upon Christianity and not upon the doctrines or worship of those imposters." Listen, that is a high court saying every other religion besides Christianity is an imposter religion. What I'm saying is true tolerance allows other religious beliefs, but it also allows the showing of preference to other religious beliefs, the belief of Christianity. Our forefathers did not hesitate to declare that America was a Christian nation. And although, again, they championed the right of other people to embrace other faiths, they did not demand that government prostrate Christianity. There is no mandate, ladies and gentlemen, in the Constitution that requires government to prevent public expressions of the Christian faith in the public square. In fact, as I've demonstrated in the last two examples, the First Amendment doesn't even require that government treat all faiths equally. You know, you've got high school principals, bless their hearts. They say, well, you know, if I allow a Christian to pray at graduation, then I have to allow a Jew, and then I have to allow a Hindu, and then I have to allow a Muslim. No, you don't. That's not what the First Amendment says. It says you don't have to prostrate Christianity in the name of other religions. A city mayor isn't obligated to balance a nativity scene with a Jewish menorah. The fact is, true tolerance allows for preferences even in the government. A few months ago, I was interviewed on the radio by Alan Combs, you know, the token liberal at Fox News. And boy, he's an interesting guy. But he kind of ambushed me in the interview because little did I know he had pulled a string of my comments from different sermons over a period of about 15 years, and he just played them one after another to show what an intolerant person I was. And one of the clips he played was where I showed that we as Christians ought to prefer Christians to be our leaders. And so he said, so Dr. Jeffers, what you're saying is you don't want any Jews, Muslims, or Hindus running for office. You want to keep them out of office. I said, that's not true at all. I think anybody has the right to run for public office without any religious test by the government. That's Article 6 of the Constitution. But I also have the right to prefer Christians over non-Christians as our leaders. You see, that is what true tolerance is. True tolerance allows for preferences. However, when we demonstrate our preference, I do think we need to follow the example of the Lord Jesus Christ. You know, Jesus was very interesting in the way he presented absolute truth. He was very hard in his convictions. In Matthew 10:34, Jesus said, "Do not think I came to bring peace on the earth. I did not come to bring peace, but a sword." Or Luke 15:25, "If anyone comes to me and does not hate his own father and mother and wife and children and brothers and sisters, yes, even his own life, he cannot be my disciple." Now, those are tough comments, aren't they? Jesus was tough in his convictions, but he was very soft when it came to people. He was what I like to call a velvet-covered brick. Hard in his convictions, soft with other people who were genuinely searching for God. And I believe if we're going to be effective in being salt and light in our culture, we have to find that same mix between conviction and compassion. But hear me, compassion for other people doesn't negate conviction. True tolerance not only allows for a strong point of view, it actually demands it. True tolerance is based on a genuine concern for other people. A genuine concern that says, I respect your right to believe what you want to believe, to behave as you want to behave, but I also love you too much to remain silent about it. That is true tolerance. In his book, The New Absolutes, William Watkins writes, we must violate the new tolerance and become a people marked by intolerance. Not an intolerance that unleashes hate upon people, but an intolerance that's unwilling to allow error to masquerade as truth. An intolerance that is willing to call evil, evil, and good, good.
0: There's never been a more urgent moment in history when so much hangs in the balance for our country. My hope and prayer is that God would raise up men and women all across America who would become salt and light for Him. You can become part of this movement by joining Pathway to Victory as a financial partner. Last week, we launched the $1.5 million In God We Trust Matching Challenge. That means every gift we receive from now through July 5th will be matched and therefore doubled in impact until we reach the goal. This is the perfect time for you to leverage your contribution. To thank you for your gift to the Matching Challenge, I've prepared something I hope will bless your entire family.
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0: 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I'm David J. Mullins. 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Pathway to Victory with Dr. Robert Jeffress comes from the pulpit of the First Baptist Church of Dallas, Texas. Ephesus, Thessaloniki, the Greek islands. The Apostle Paul didn't just write about these places, he lived in them. And this May, so can you. On the Pathway to Victory, Journeys of Paul Cruz.
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0: Good morning once again, and thanks so much for joining us for the exciting Sunday morning worship service of First Baptist Church of Dallas, right here in downtown Dallas. We'll be led in worship today by the wonderful music of our First Dallas Choir and Orchestra. And our pastor, Dr. Robert Jeffress, is continuing his series for us that he's titled Retracing Our Spiritual Roots, a study in the book of Genesis. I was sitting in the doctor's office a while back to get an eye exam, and while I was sitting in the lobby, they had a TV on with a video loop of all the intricate details of an eyeball, how it's shaped, the parts of the eye, the attached muscles and the blood vessels, and so on. Honestly, it was pretty incredible. It seemed to go on and on before it looped and started over again. Then I got to thinking, this is all about just the eye. There's the heart, the brain, the organs in the body, the nose, the taste buds, nerve endings, and I could go on. So many amazing details for each part of the human body. And here we are in this series about creation. And I have to smile that there is no way a rational person could look at all of this and not walk away in a belief of a creator. Yet there are those who refuse to believe that someone, God, could have been responsible for all this. Well, Dr. Jeffress is going to look at that evolution position and share just how flawed it really is. That's coming up just a little later in the service. But for now, we invite you to join us in the worship celebration that's just getting underway of the Sunday morning service from the campus of First Baptist Dallas.
1: Good morning. Welcome to worship, everyone. Let's stand together. We're so glad you're here. Psalm 86 says that there is none like you among the gods, O Lord, nor are there any works like yours. All the nations you have made shall come before you, O Lord, and they shall glorify your name. For you are great. You do wondrous things, and you alone are God. Let that be the theme of our praise today. Let's sing to him.

man. Praise the Lord. Praise the Lord. The Lord is God. There is no other. Let's sing.

0: Yes, we will. Amen. Amen. God be praised. You can be seated. Well, we have many, many great things coming this summer. So let's give our attention to the screen for more information.
1: Good morning. Here are a few of our upcoming events. Invite Your One Life to our annual Freedom Sunday service on June 21st. As we celebrate our nation's 250th anniversary, we'll honor the sacrifices that secured our freedoms and our freedoms in Christ with patriotic music, a salute to our armed forces, and a special message from Dr. Jeffress. For more information on these events and to register, visit firstdallas.org/events.
2: Dr. Jeffress is continuing his two-part sermon series on evolution, fact or fiction, and we will support that with the reading of Psalm 100. We'll read all five verses in that psalm, and it's a psalm that starts with joyfulness, leads to thanksgiving to our faithful God. We invite you to stand to honor the reading of his word. Psalm 100, beginning with verse 1, will end with verse 5. Shout joyfully to the Lord, all the earth. Serve the Lord with gladness. Come before him with joyful singing. Know that the Lord himself is God. It is he who has made us and not we ourselves. We are his people and the sheep of his pasture. Enter his gates with thanksgiving and his courts with praise. Give thanks to him. Bless his name. For the Lord is good. His loving kindness is everlasting, and his faithfulness to all generations. May God richly bless the reading of his word. Well, let's keep standing and continue our praise to our faithful God.
0: Thanks so much, Ron. Revelation 5:13 says it like this, and we'll sing this: to him who sits on the throne and to the Lamb be blessing and honor and glory and might forever and ever.

0: us, Lord. Hear our praises today. May God be praised. You can be seated as Ben comes to lead us.
1: Thank you, Cliff. Good morning, church. We praise God for the opportunity to worship our Lord and Savior, Jesus Christ, this morning. We continue our time of worship through the giving of our tithes and offerings. And as we do, I'll invite our ushers to come forward. And I'll invite you, as you're able, to kneel as we go to the Lord in prayer together. Gracious Heavenly Father, we worship you this morning. You are holy. You are sovereign. You are awesome in power. You are loving and forgiving. Your word tells us that when we were dead in our sins and our trespasses, Christ died for us. And this morning, as we've been singing, Lord, we thank you that Jesus is the victory, that he conquered sin and death, and that we have a new life in him. Lord, we pray that your Holy Spirit would move in this place and move in our hearts today, that you would make us more like your Son. Make us your ambassadors to the world. And Lord, we give to you these tithes and offerings in gratitude for all that you have blessed us with. We pray, Lord, that this would be pleasing in your sight, that you would use these resources to call others into a saving relationship with your Son. Lord, equip us through your word this morning so that we are able to share it with others and to call them out of darkness and into the light. And we pray this all in the powerful and saving name of Jesus Christ. Amen.
2: In just a moment, our pastor, Dr. Robert Jeffress, continues his part two of the topic, Evolution, Fact or Fiction, in a message titled, The Four Fatal Flaws of Evolution. He'll explain the theories behind evolution and why none of them hold water compared to a creator who made all things. That's just ahead. But right now, let's return to the service of First Baptist Dallas and our wonderful First Dallas Choir and Orchestra.

Thank you so much, First Dallas Choir and Orchestra, for your great music today. We welcome the multitudes of you who have joined us on Pathway to Victory, radio and television, on our First Dallas iCampus, and now each week on Fox Nation. Thank you so much for joining us for worship. In our study of the first 11 chapters of Genesis, we've been talking about creation. We've looked at the 6 days of creation and God's crowning act of creation, the creation of man and woman. About that, God said, "It is very good." And we saw how distinctive man is from all the other living beings. God formed man from the dust of the earth and breathed into him the breath of life. The question is, can you reconcile what the Bible says about our origin with what the current thinking is of evolution? Can you reconcile evolution and creationism? And is the evidence for evolution so insurmountable that it cannot be conquered? How big is that mountain of evidence for evolution? That's why I thought it would be good to spend 2 weeks talking about evolution. Is it a fact or is it a fiction? And we began doing that last week. We said before you can really combat evolution, you need to comprehend what it is. What is the basic tenet of evolution? And I gave you 3 statements last time. First of all, remember that evolution is about a process, not a timetable. It's not so much about how old life is, but it's how did life begin? What is the process of life beginning? And the evolutionist says that everything you see in the world today, every living creature, all came from a single cell creature, an amoeba, and that amoeba changed slightly over billions of years and became everything that we see today. But evolution explains a process. It's not about a timetable. Secondly, evolution is about major changes between species, not minor variations within the species. You know, the evolutionist loves to try to bait you and then hook you into his theory by making you concede that evolution is a visible fact. We see it all around us. And in one sense, he's right. We all believe in evolution to an extent. Evolution being minor changes within a species. It's true about human beings. The size of Americans has changed over the last 100 years. We look at other living beings in nature and they've changed, but it's always about minor changes within species. Evolution really is about major changes between species. And while there's all kind of evidence for microevolution, there is no evidence for reptiles becoming birds or chimpanzees becoming human beings. It's about major changes, not minor changes. Thirdly, evolution is a religious philosophy, not just a scientific theory. The evolutionist would have you believe that his theory is based on science, but the creationist is solely being motivated by religion. But the fact is, both evolution and creation have something to say about God. The evolutionist begins with the assumption there is no God, or at least there is no God who is involved in creation. Remember these 2 words about evolution: random and unsupervised. The evolutionist believes all of these changes in living beings is the result of random mutations that are unsupervised. So the evolutionist begins with the assumption there is no God involved in creation. The creationist begins with the assumption that in the beginning, God created the heavens and the earth. But both have something to say about God. Now today, what I'd like to do in the second part of this series, Evolution, Fact or Fiction, is talk about what I call the 4 fatal flaws of evolution. The 4 hurdles that cannot be overcome in the theory of evolution. But I want to say right at the outset, I'm going to give you over the next 20 minutes, and aren't you glad I said 20 minutes? But over the next 20 minutes, the information I'm going to give you is information. But I don't want you to go away here with a head full of knowledge. There is an application to what I'm about to share for every one of us. And here's the application. I'm going to give it to you up front. You are not here by an accident.
You're not here by accident. No, the complexity of human life should motivate us to worship and obey our Creator. Again, the intricacy, the complexity of life should motivate you and me to worship and obey our Creator. Now, let's talk about those four flaws of evolution. What are they? The first problem is the problem of the protein molecule. The protein molecule. Now remember what evolution says. Darwin said, all human life is the result of random mutations from a single-celled creature, an amoeba. He's responsible for everything else that we see around here. But the question is, how did that single-celled creature come into life? He crawled out of the ocean, but how did that single-celled creature come to life? How did that which was non-living, inanimate material suddenly become living material? Or as cosmologist Alan Sandage asked, how is it that inanimate material organized itself to contemplate itself? Think about it. How did it happen? Well, the evolutionist glosses over that because he really doesn't have an answer for how that single-celled creature came into being. He'll tell you that billions of years ago, the earth was filled with chemicals, ammonia, hydrogen, methane, and one day lightning struck at just the right time, and out of that primordial chemical soup, there formed amino acids. And those amino acids randomly came together and formed the protein molecule. And the protein molecule finally evolved into this one cell creature, the amoeba. But wait a minute, go back. What are the chances? Let's just give it as a fact that the amino acid appeared instantaneously or accidentally. What are the chances that the 20 amino acids you need to have a protein molecule, what are the chances those amino acids randomly came together? Dr. Michael Behe, in his book, Darwin's Black Box, along with statistician Dr. James Coppedge, have estimated that the chances of the right 20 amino acids coming together to produce a protein molecule, those chances are 1 in 10 to the 161st power. Now, do you remember your mathematics? If something had a 1 in 10 chance of happening, that would be a 10% chance. 1 in 100 would be a 1%. 1 in 1,000, 1 in 1,000,000, 1 in 1,000,000,000, what would be the chances there? What about 1 in 1,000,000,000,000? We're not there yet. 1 in 10 to the 161st power would be a 1 followed by 161 zeros. That's the chance of the right amino acids coming together to produce a protein molecule. Now, we can't get our mind around a number like that. So Dr. Coppedge, the statistician, and Dr. B, the biochemist, gave us an idea of what that number would be like. They said, imagine going to the Sahara Desert with a friend. I don't know what friend would want to go with you to the Sahara Desert, but let's just imagine you convince somebody to go with you. And you all were walking along the desert out there, and you reached over randomly, and you picked up a grain of sand. And you marked it with a black felt tip pen, and you threw it back on the ground, and you mixed the whole desert up. And you persuaded your friend to put on a blindfold, and you sent your friend out into the Sahara Desert. And at a random moment, he was told to stop, reach over, and pick up a grain of sand. What are the chances that that would be that little grain of sand that you marked? What would be the chances of him doing it 3 times in a row? The chances are 1 in 10 to the 161st power. Now, if that doesn't mean anything to you, they give another illustration. Let's say there was this amoeba, this one-celled creature, that woke up one morning feeling very industrious. And he said, you know, I think I'm going to move everything in this universe from one side of the universe to the other side. And I'm going to start on planet Earth. And I'm going to, out of the 7 billion people on planet Earth, I'm going to start with Dr. LaVorne. And I'm going to move Ben from one side of the universe to the other side. But I realize my limitations. I can't carry all of Ben on my shoulder. So I'm going to take one atom of Ben and take that one atom across the universe and deposit it.
Now, the universe is 30 billion light years in its diameter. Now, what is a light year? Remember, a light year is how far light travels at 186,000 miles a second in a year's time. That's one light year. But our universe is 30 billion light years in diameter. So that little amoeba with one atom of Ben crawls across the universe and deposits it. Then he comes back 30 billion light years to Ben and takes a second atom, and then a third, and then a fourth, and on and on he goes. It takes billions of years to ever get all of Ben from one end to the other end. And after he's finished with Ben, he comes for you. And he takes you one atom at a time. By the time that amoeba is finished with his job, 7 billion people he has moved, he's just taking care of planet Earth, the human beings. Then he has to get every animal, every other thing on the Earth. And when he's finished that, he's only done one planet in the Milky Way galaxy. He has to do every other planet and every other galaxy that exists. That is 1 in 10 to 161st power. By the time he has done all of that, that's the time it would take for the right amino acids to come together and form a protein molecule. But listen to me, the evolutionist would rather face and confront those improbable odds than to believe in the divine creator. It doesn't make any sense. The fool has said in his heart, there is no God. That's the problem of the protein molecule. There's no way to explain how it just came into being. But that leads to a second problem, the problem of the black box, or what we call the human cell. You see, when you have amino acids, you don't have life. Even the right protein molecule isn't life. It's not a living thing. You have to have the right protein molecules coming together. And that happening, it's not just a case of two molecules hooking up somewhere in the universe to produce a cell. You have to have thousands of molecules coming together in just the right way to produce a living cell. Now, here's what's key to understand. When Darwin came out with his thesis, nobody knew how complex a living cell was. To them, it was a black box. You couldn't look into the cell and see anything at all. But 150 years later, we have powerful instruments to look into a cell, and we know how complex it really is. Now, when Darwin came out with his thesis in his book on the origin of species, he made this amazing admission. He said, and I put it on your outline, quote, "If it could be demonstrated that any complex organism existed which could not possibly have been formed by numerous successive slight modifications, my theory would absolutely break down." In other words, if there's anything in the universe that couldn't be explained by very slight modifications, then this whole theory of evolution doesn't work. The problem was, when Darwin wrote those words, he didn't know he was writing his own death warrant for the theory of evolution, because he had no idea how complex the cell was. But now that we're able to look into the cell, we see how complex it is. We've discovered that for a living cell to exist, you have to have all kinds of systems in place. There has to be a functioning membrane. There has to be a system for reproducing DNA units. There has to be a system to control the copying of DNA units. There has to be a system for energy processing. All of these things have to be functioning at the beginning together for a cell to be alive. Dr. Behe uses this illustration, the illustration of a mouse trap. Think about a mouse trap. To have a functioning mouse trap, you can't have that little wooden platform, place it down and hope to catch a few mice with it, and then a year later add a spring to it, or then add a hammer to it. You can't gradually build the mouse trap and it evolves into something. It has to have all of those parts at the very beginning if it's going to catch mice. It's the same way with the living cell. You've got to have all of these complex systems working together before you have anything alive. Now, remember what Darwin said. He said if it could be demonstrated that any complex organism existed which couldn't have been formed by numerous successive slight modifications, my theory would break down. Darwin hung himself
with his own words. Now, go back to what we just said. We talked about the protein molecule. We said the chances of the right amino acids, 20 of them, assembling together to form one protein molecule was 1 in 10 to the 161st power. Then what is the probability that all of the necessary protein molecules could come together and at once produce this complicated, intricate system we call a living cell? Well, Dr. Sir Frederick Hoyle was an astronomer and a mathematician from Cambridge University, and this is what he said, quote, "The likelihood of the formation of life from inanimate matter is 1 to a number with 40,000 zeros after it. It is big enough to bury Darwin and the whole theory of evolution. If the beginnings of life were not random, they must therefore have been the product of purposeful intelligence." Now, Darwin made his statement 150 years ago. You would think that by this time, somebody would have come up with an explanation. Some evolutionist could explain how you could have a living cell randomly. But Dr. Behe notes that's not the case. Quote, "As you search the professional literature of the last several decades, looking for articles that have been published, even attempting to explain possible Darwinian step-by-step origin of any of these systems, you will encounter thundering silence. Absolutely no one, not one scientist, has published any detailed proposal or explanation of the possible evolution of any such complex biochemical system. And when a science does not publish, it should perish." That's the problem of the black box, the problem of the cell. There is no explanation for it. But there's a third problem the evolutionist has to overcome, and that is the problem of design in the universe. There's a famous parable about a man walking out in a field, and he stumbles upon a rock. He goes a few feet later and he discovers an ornate gold pocket watch. He can assume that the rock is there by chance. It's a sliver of mineral that was chipped off the earth. But that ornate pocket watch, there's no way that could have happened just by chance. It is the result of an intelligent and purposeful creator. In the same way, the entire universe is filled with complex systems that demand an intelligent designer, a creator. I could talk about all kinds of examples of those complex organisms and systems in our world today, but let me just mention two, if I can, to you, that argue for a creator. First of all, the DNA molecule. The DNA molecule. DNA comes from deoxyribonucleic acid. I'm going to say that because I spent all week trying to pronounce it, and I want to show you I could actually do it. Deoxyribonucleic acid. I'll stick with DNA. What is DNA? It was discovered by James Watson and Francis Crick in 1953. Think of it as a microprocessor in every cell. In every cell, billions of cells in your body, there is a DNA molecule that oversees the proper functioning of that cell. In fact, think of the fertilized egg that produced you. Did you know in that one fertilized egg, there is enough DNA information to fill up 500,000 printed pages? That's just in one fertilized egg. Think about this. Over time, your body, that single fertilized egg, will divide into 30 trillion cells that make up your body, including 12 billion brain cells and instructions that guide that process. The instruction sequence, you know, every program has a sequence. The program for your DNA sequence that is unique to you, that details everything about you, your hair color, your height, your eye color, everything, that sequence is 3 billion letters long. And that's contained in every molecule of DNA. When one understands how complex that information system is, it demands an intelligent programmer who could design such a complex system.
Charles Thaxton uses this argument. He says, quote, an intelligible communication via radio signal from some distant galaxy would be wildly hailed as evidence of an intelligent source. Why then doesn't the message sequence on the DNA molecule also constitute prima facie evidence for an intelligent source? You know, we're all buzzing right now about UFOs and intelligent life, and we're waiting for the Steven Spielberg movie to come up and tell us if it's really real or not. You know, things are really buzzing about UFOs and intelligent life, but what if we got an unmistakable communication from a distant planet that required an explanation? Well, we do have such an intelligent communication. It's the DNA microprocessor. It demands that there be an intelligent designer behind it. It calls for a supernatural explanation. Interestingly, Francis Crick, the man who discovered the DNA molecule, agreed. You have to go beyond the natural to explain the DNA molecule. The only problem is Sir Francis Crick was an atheist, and he could not allow the evidence to point him to God. So you want to hear his explanation for how life began? Francis Crick said it had to happen that life spores were taken from some advanced civilization on another planet and planted secretly on planet Earth. And that's how life began. Philip Johnson, the author of a book, Defeating Darwinism, exposes the desperation of that kind of explanation. He said, quote, when a scientist of Francis Crick's caliber feels like he has to invoke undetectable spacemen, it is time to consider whether the field of evolution has come to a dead end. No. The evidence is there. It's not spacemen. It's God. In the beginning, God created heavens and earth. One other example of the complexity of the universe that calls for a creator is something you're using right now, the human eye. Think about how complex your eye is. It's a ball, a sphere. It has a lens on one end and a light-sensitive retina on the other end that is connected to rods and cones. The lens is covered by a protective covering called the cornea, and it rests on an iris that controls how much light comes or doesn't come into your eye. Every 4 hours, a watery substance within your eye is completely changed and replaced, while tear glands on the outside keep your eyes clean. Every eyeball has a built-in windshield wiper. It's called an eyelid that makes sure that secretion is evenly spread throughout your eye to protect it from dust and drying. And if that's not complicated enough, your eye receives these visions and information. It transmits billions of pieces of information that it receives to various parts of your body as well. So how does evolution account for the complexity of something like an eyeball? I mean, remember again, the evolutionist says the eyeball, the hand, every part of your body, everything we see, all came from that one-celled amoeba. How did you get something as complex as an eyeball from that one-celled amoeba? Does Darwin have any explanation at all? Interestingly, he does. Again, Charles Darwin, I'm quoting, quote, to suppose that the eye, with all its inimitable contrivances for adjusting the focus to different distances, for admitting different amounts of light, for the correction of spherical and chromatic aberration, could have been formed by natural selection, seems, I freely confess, absurd in the highest degree. So what led Charles Darwin to embrace evolution? I'm going to tell you in just a moment. But let's look at one more hurdle that the evolutionist has to overcome, and that's the problem of the fossil record. If indeed everything we see is the result of slight modifications in single-celled creatures into multicellular creatures, there ought to be abundant archaeological evidence for the existence of these in-between transient organisms. You would assume that the fossil record would be plentiful. In fact, a lot of creationists, people who believe in creation,
are kind of scared at the fossil record. They think, oh no, it's going to prove evolution. You would think there's an abundance of paleontological evidence out there, but the fact is just the opposite. Dr. Gary Parker, a biologist and a former evolutionist, notes the thundering silence in support of evolution from the fossil record. Dr. Parker writes, in most people's minds, fossils and evolution go hand in hand. But in reality, fossils are a great embarrassment to the evolutionary theory and offer strong support for the concept of creation. If evolution were true, we should find literally millions of fossils that show one kind of life slowly and gradually

answer the problem of a lack of fossils to support his theory? He says, just wait. We're going to eventually find it. If we can just have a few more fossils, we're going to find it out there. Well, if that's true, then you would think there would be an abundance of evolutionary evidence where fossils were most found in invertebrate marine creatures. You would think where you find these marine invertebrates, their skeletons, their fossils, that would support evolution. But the opposite is true. Dr. Niles Etheridge is an evolutionist. He's the leading expert on invertebrate fossils, and he admits that the opposite is true. Listen to what he says. No wonder paleontologists shied away from evolution for so long. It never seems to happen. Assiduous collecting of cliff faces yields zigzags, minor oscillations, and the very occasional slight accumulation of change over millions of years at a rate too slow to account for all the prodigious change that has occurred in evolutionary history. Now, that's from a fellow evolutionist, an invertebrate fossils expert. So what does all of this mean? I want you to remember one thing if you don't remember anything else from this series, and that's this. Both evolution and creationism both have an assumption they make about God. Don't let people tell you that evolution is objective while creation is feeling and religion-oriented and subjective. No, both evolution and creation start with assumptions about God. The creationist starts with the assumption there is a God who created everything. But the evolutionist also starts with an assumption that there is no God involved in evolution. Both have something to say about God. So the real question is not, do either one of them have something to say about God? Do they have assumptions? Yes, they both have assumptions. But the key question is, to which assumption do the footprints of this complex universe lead us? Which assumption do the facts lead us to, that there is a God or that there is no God? Last time I told you about a man named Samuel Wilberforce, the son of William Wilberforce. He was the Bishop of Oxford, religious leader. And Samuel Wilberforce and Charles Darwin both lived in 1860. Samuel Wilberforce lost his wife and one of his children to death. And yet, amidst that experience in his life, he didn't allow that experience to drive him away from God. It drove him toward God. Charles Darwin studied for the clergy. He was training to be a preacher. Did you know that? But he lost three of his children, two girls and a son. And his death of his 10-year-old girl was so painful for her to endure, he gave up his belief in God. He could not any longer believe in a just God who would allow something like that to happen. You see, many times we allow our experience to determine our theology. And that was the case of Charles Darwin. It just wasn't the scientific evidence. It was his personal experience that led him away from God. You know, one of the most damning yet honest indictments of evolution comes from Dr. A.S. Lipson, a physicist and a self-avowed agnostic who came to this conclusion. He said, "I think the only acceptable explanation is creation. I know that this is anathema to physicists, as indeed it is to me, but we must not reject a theory that we do not like if the experiential evidence supports it. To my mind, the theory of evolution does not stand up at all." If evolution doesn't explain the origin of life, where do we find an explanation for the origin of life? 3,000 years ago, King David gave it to us. He said, "Know that the Lord himself is God. It is he who made us and not we ourselves. For we are his people. We are the sheep of his pasture. Enter his gates with thanksgiving. Enter his courts with praise. Give thanks and bless his name forever.

0: For God is good. His mercy is everlasting, and his faithfulness to all the generations. Let's bow together in a word of prayer. I want you in the quietness of this moment, with your eyes closed, I want you to ask yourself the question, why am I here? Why am I conscious that I'm here? Why am I conscious of what's around me? Why is it that I feel something in my heart when somebody talks about God? The fact that you are here and alive and contemplating my words and other things happening, that's proof that there is a God. We were created not just by some cosmic force or distant deity. We were created by the Lord himself. And he created you for a purpose. You will never find that purpose and explanation for your life until you find God. St. Augustine said, "Thou hast made us for thyself. Our hearts are restless until we find our rest in thee." Do you know God? If there is a God, the most important thing for you and me is to be in a right relationship with that God. And there's only one way to do that. Job said, "How can a person be right with God?" It's only through faith in Jesus Christ. You see, we all have the same problem. We've all sinned. We've all fallen short of the glory of God. God would have been completely just in turning his back on us, allowing us to spend eternity separated from him. But God so loved the world, he so loved you, that he sent his only son, that whoever believes in, trusts in, clings to him will not perish, but will have eternal life. Today, if you would like to know that all is right between you and your Creator, if you'd like to know that when you die, and it's going to happen to all of us, you're going to awaken in God's presence and be welcomed into heaven, I want to encourage you to pray this prayer wherever you are, knowing that God is listening to you. Would you pray this with me? Dear God, thank you for loving me. I know I have failed you in so many ways, and I'm truly sorry for the sins in my life. But I believe what I've heard today, that you love me so much, you sent your son Jesus to die on the cross for me, to take the punishment I deserve to take for my sins. And right now I'm trusting in what Jesus did for me, not in my good works, but in what Jesus did for me to save me from my sins. Thank you for loving me, and help me to live the rest of my life for you. In Jesus' name, amen.
1: I travel a lot, and I'm constantly amazed at the incredible, magnificent landscapes all around the world. It's hard for me to even imagine anyone who can look at all this beauty and come away believing that any of it just came into existence by happenstance. As Dr. Jeffress said, both the evolutionists and the creationists have a position on God. Either they don't believe in God, or they do. And that's right where our faith has to begin, for us to come to a conclusion that God exists, that he created everything, including us, and that we need him in our life. So if you have come to acknowledge that and prayed with Dr. Jeffress to ask Jesus to come and take full control of your life in complete surrender, we are so excited to celebrate this momentous decision with you. 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And while you're there, be sure to check out all of the upcoming events we have going on, as I know there'll be many that will be of great interest to you. Finally, if you'd like to know how to get today's great message by Dr. Jeffress, titled The Four Fatal Flaws of Evolution, call our First Baptist Dallas Media Resource Center at 214 969-7768. 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
1: I can't tell you how many times the perfect song has come on at the perfect time to help me in a situation. Just helps me realize, okay, God, I know that you're hearing me and you understand what I'm going through, and I know you just gave me that song to tell me that.

0: 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We're your married morning team, Karen and Jeremy.
1: Think back when you were 16 years old, you got your driver's license for the first time. Probably were not the best driver at age 16.
0: Well, no, I will say I got a 92.
1: Oh, that's actually way higher than what I got. I think I barely passed. But somebody had said recently, they're like, you know, my youngest son was just involved in a very, very minor car accident. You know, he's just had his license for about a year. And she said he panicked. Like, he didn't know what he was supposed to do. Mm-hmm. It's one of the things you're not really trained for. Like, what happens if you're in a little fender bender?
0: We don't really talk about it.
1: Mm-mm. No. And so she told him, okay, call the police. And she said, you know, it made me think that, like, a little checklist of what to do if you're in a car accident would be really mm-hmm. helpful to keep in the glove box. And so I looked this up, and you can actually find a checklist with the Texas Department of Transportation. And so if you just kind of Google like car accident checklist, mm-hmm. you can find it that way. But it's funny because they have like this little graph and it says draw a sketch of the accident. And I have seen one of these before where an insurance company had asked a guy, yeah, like draw a little picture of the accident.
0: Do you have to write a poem too?
1: What's funny is he drew a picture of a deer that looked really scared like right before he hit it.
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1: My daughter was in a very bad car accident. 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

0: Glad you're here. 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
1: A lot of excitement building around the World Cup activities as the World Cup makes its way to the U.S. A lot of things going on around Texas for the games this year. And if you are going to be in attendance in the stadium, you have to know, you have to leave your vuvuzelas behind.
0: What?
1: Your vuvuzelas.
0: Okay.
1: Producer Claire, do you know what that is?
2: I've never heard of a vuvuzela.
1: Vuvuzela?
0: Pretty sure I don't have that.
1: You have probably heard the vuvuzela if you have ever watched a game. They're like these 2-foot plastic horns that seem to play throughout an entire game if you ever watch a soccer game. It makes that sound. So, all through the game,
0: you'll hear that?
1: Thousands and thousands of people would blow these horns. And I feel like every soccer game I've ever heard have those, and of course, not everybody just plays it with that long drone.
0: Yeah.
1: So they all sound differently when thousands of people are doing it.
0: Sure.
1: But they are so loud and could be so disruptive to the game. They said, can't bring them. Can't have them. And I guess they were real popular. It's an African instrument.
0: Uh-huh.
1: And I guess when there was a team that made it to the World Cup from Africa. And so they became really popular. And they're like,
0: okay.
1: Yeah, those are too loud.
0: You can't do that.
1: You can't have those anymore.

0: We can't tell you what a privilege it is to share the day with you. We're your married morning team, Karen and Jeremy at KCBI.
1: You may have gotten one of those pop-up thunderstorms that were prowling around. We had a deluge in our neighborhood. I mean, it came down so hard, and we lost power for half hour, somewhere around there. And I got to the point where, you know, there was nothing else to do. So I was sitting outside on our back covered porch, and I started watching the rain and watching. We had some birds at a bird feeder even in the rain that were there, and I was listening to the thunder. And I started just thinking about childhood before cell phones and what we would be doing on a day when we didn't have power, what we'd just be doing in general.
0: Playing
1: not
0: in the rain.
1: Not on the screens and just all those fun things. And it made me nostalgic for it and also probably a little bit sad. Like, aw, I really miss those days. But then our son Tyler flipped on the lights to let us know, hey, the power's back on. And I decided, you know what? I think I'm going to sit out here just a little bit longer.
2: I love that I can find truth. I love it when the teachers can break down the word and make it easy to understand.
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1: We all know we're aging, but sometimes we raise that banner high that we are getting older. And that happened to me last night. I sent a friend of mine a picture, and we talk stocks a lot, and it was a picture of this stock chart. And it had an emoji on the front, like, wow, this is blowing my mind, you know. And I put that emoji on the picture. After I sent it to my friend, I actually looked at the full image that I sent him, which was a screenshot. And on the screenshot, it had the image I meant to send. But at the top, it also said, how do you put an emoji on a picture? I searched for that because I didn't know how to do it.
0: Gave yourself away there.
1: I gave my age away.
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1: So we've been listening to KCBI for many years now, and I actually have both the teaching channel and the music channel programmed on my car. 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And we are so grateful for KCBI.

0: KCBI.
1: There are ways to tell you're getting older, whether it's that first pair of reading glasses or the first gray hair. What was the sign to you that you were getting older?
2: I knew I was getting older, but I really didn't want to accept it. And I didn't realize it was obvious to other people that I was getting older until I went to McDonald's and I ordered a coffee. And they gave me, you know, a discount. And I'm wondering, I think he undercharged me. And he goes, no, that was right. Then I go sit down, and then it finally hit me. No, he didn't.
0: Yeah.
2: He gave me a senior discount.
0: The senior discount strikes for the very first time.
1: At least if you're going to get older, it'll save you some money.
2: Every time I go now, I ask for the discount.
1: That's right.
0: Not every sign is a bad sign, Yolanda.
2: All right.

0: legacy. I don't care if they remember me. Only Jesus.
1: KCBI.
2: Have you noticed how decluttering makes life so much better? I've kind of noticed that same thing about my spiritual life.
1: Mm-hmm.
2: When I can get all that junk out of the way that keeps me from Jesus, life is so much better.

0: KCBI, we're Karen and Jeremy, and there are signs that you notice every once in a while that you're getting a little bit older. We were recently at a radio conference, and a good friend I've known for many years leaned over to me, and she said, "Do you remember when we were the youngest people here?" Which is not the case anymore.
1: Hi, this is Amanda. I was hearing you on the radio talk about what lets you know you're a little older. You're getting older. And I was like, yeah, I can relate. I was just having a conversation with my daughter last night. She's 13. And we were looking at some shoes, and she goes, "Mom, those are not for 13-year-olds.
2: Oh.
1: And I said, "Well, you don't like pointy heels and leopard print?"
2: Come on, Mom.
1: I told my dad, I said, "Dad, that's a sure sign because I thought they were cute."
0: What age did she think they were for?
2: Yeah.
1: Me. I'm 44.
2: Yeah. Don't try to put your mom's shoes on me, Mom. Right?
1: Absolutely.
3: I love that I can find truth. I love it when the teachers can break down the word and make it easy to understand.
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1: If you have a couple bucks on you when you go for a walk through the neighborhood, I found it really comes in handy when you run across a lemonade stand, especially on a hot day.
0: True story.
2: Look what you've done.

0: glad you're here. We're your married morning team, Karen and Jeremy on KCBI.
1: Life is going to give you all kinds of teachable moments as a parent. Now, the question is, should you take every one? Mm-hmm. The answer might be, maybe no. Our youngest son, Tyler, is an adult with autism. He has his first job. He lives with us. He's got money to burn.
0: Oh, yeah.
1: And so one of the things we're trying to teach him is not to spend money on things you don't need.
0: Yeah, because he wants to buy everything.
1: Yes. And the other day, he broke his sunglasses mm-hmm. that he works in. And so I said, here, no problem. Take my sunglasses. He used my sunglasses. And then a short while later, he broke those as well. So he decides, I'm going to replace Dad's sunglasses. Mm-hmm.
0: Which and I thought was really nice.
1: It was very nice. And he surprised me with it. What he didn't know was I can't wear these sunglasses anymore.
0: Why not?
1: Because my eyeglasses, prescription glasses, don't work with these glasses, these sunglasses. So I wasn't going to replace them. That's why I was giving them to him. I said, oh, yeah, you can totally use these. I don't need them anymore.
0: Mm-hmm.
1: Now, I wanted to say, you didn't need to replace those. Mm-hmm. You could have asked me and I would have told you not to spend that money and you could have saved your money on that. But when I asked him, why did you do that? He said, well, I knew I broke your sunglasses and I thought I'd get you an early Father's Day present.
0: Aw.
1: And so I kind of decided, you know what? Maybe we take the win here
0: mm-hmm.
1: and we don't worry so much about the lesson.
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1: Your sermons, they've been seeds in our souls and in our lives. Thank you for being part of me and my family's life. And I'm going to continue to share what is the product of those seeds. And I thank you. God bless you all.

0: Glad to have you in today. We're Kieran and Jeremy, your Married Morning Team at KCBI.
1: I'd love to know if something similar to this has happened to you. I saw a lady on social media yesterday. She said, I found a new freckle on my leg. And I thought, I need to take a closer look at this freckle.
0: I think that a lot. As things appear okay. on me, just FYI.
1: But here's,
0: not to get too personal here. But
1: here's the thing. She said, I tried to zoom in on the freckle as if I was on like
0: a phone. Like on her phone.
1: Yes. When you zoom in on a picture, she tried to zoom in her leg to the freckle. I have done that too. Like looking at a magazine, I thought a picture was really small and I was, you know, put my fingers on it and spread them apart. And I was like, why is this not getting bigger? Producer Claire, have you done this?
2: Not in real life yet, but I have gone from using an iPad at work. I had just working remotely on an iPad. Well, then I got a laptop. But I was used to being able to just reach on the screen, click to that. And so I still catch myself now going and tap. I'm like, why can I log in? And it's like, well, you have to use the keyboard that is attached to the laptop.
0: My most embarrassing version of this where, I used the phone actions for the real world was on a box that I was going to make of some food. And the ingredients were too small. So I tried to zoom in with my fingers on the box itself. I mean, come on.

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One of the best things about listening on your smart speaker at home is that you don't have to put the grandbaby down. You can just tell your smart speaker to play KCBI

0: KCBI. Hey, we're Karen and Jeremy, your married morning team. Maybe you've noticed technology is conditioning us. Mm-hmm. And sometimes it messes us up in the real world.
1: I will often, while I'm watching TV, have out my laptop. And if I decide I want to hear the video that's playing on my laptop, I'm like, okay, I need to turn down the TV. And then I'll think, why isn't this working? And then I realize, oh, it's because I'm turning down the volume on the computer and not the TV.
2: Cracking up because about 12 years ago, my son was 2 years old, and we had a carton of almond milk, and on the side of the carton, it had little tiny pictures of their other flavor options, and there was a chocolate one, and he's this little tiny thing down, you know, reaching up. I'm like, what is it? And he's trying to click the chocolate. He thought that he could click it and change that carton to the chocolate milk.
1: Wow.
2: And I was like, if only. That's not how it works, baby.
0: But it should be. It
2: yeah,
0: should
2: I was
0: be
2: like,
0: that
2: works. That's genius, and you need to invent that when you're older.
3: I love that I can find truth. I love it when the teachers can break down the word and make it easy to understand.
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1: If you're praying for someone, this thought may encourage you. Romans 5:8 says, God shows his love for us in that while we were still sinners, Christ died for us. He did that for me. And if he did that for me, I know he can do that for the one you're praying for as well.

Well, thank you so much for sharing part of your weekend with us at KCBI. 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

0: Ann Wilson on KCBI, My Jesus. Hi, I'm Donna Cruz. I feel like there are people who say that they have heard the audible voice of God. I never have. I have felt tugs at my heart to go in one direction or another, or to do something different than I had planned. But there is something those quiet moments of obedience have in common. They've been faith builders. And I think it's so important that we share our stories about that, how God led us through certain situations or circumstances. And they're not always these, you know, lightning bolt, life-changing situations. Sometimes they are, but other times they're just nudging us back in the right direction. Maybe you want to share about your experience too.
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1: I spent about 25 years of my life being a drug addict. Recently got incarcerated last year, and for over a year now, I've been sober and gave my life to God. Life's good. I'm smile every day. Just want to give all the praise to God, and thank y'all for y'all's music that gets me through every day.

0: Encouraging music and words of hope on KCBI. I'm Donna Cruz. Sometimes it's that very quiet, still, small voice we've heard about so many times. And there are other moments in life I feel like we just can't deny what's going on. Hi, who's this?
1: Hey, Donna. My name is Tammy, and I was just calling to encourage people. In my past, I struggled with wondering if I heard God or not. Like, I had a lot of questions. And I just want to encourage people who maybe have that same concern that they might not be hearing what they're supposed to. I had an experience last summer around Father's Day. And if you're supposed to know it and God wants you to know it, it's going to happen. Because I woke up on the weekend of Father's Day and God was moving me. Literally, I was told to drive to a different town to meet my estranged father, who I know would go regularly to this place every Friday. And my body was moving and my head was saying, I'm not doing this. I'm not doing this. I drove a half an hour still saying, I'm not doing this. And it was like almost an out-of-body experience that I continued on my journey. I got there. I saw him get out of the car, and God moved me to go to him and talk to him. And it was a beautiful experience. We now have renewed our relationship, all because God wanted it to happen. So be encouraged that if you think maybe you're supposed to be hearing from God and you're not, guess what? He's going to move you regardless.
2: I love that I can find truth.
3: I love it when the teachers can break down the word and make it easy to understand.
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1: I just wanted to say, really, I'm thankful for KCBI. Been listening to you guys for probably about a year now. The mix of song and worship and teaching is just a wonderful mix. KCBI has been there for me and has impacted my life in a very positive way.

One of KCBI's teaching pastors is Dr. David Jeremiah, and he will share Turning Point tomorrow morning at 9:30. Here's Lauren Daigle now. How can it be

0: KCBI with Matt Redman. I'm Donna Cruz. I've read a lot about this before, too, that it's really good for us to let our kids try to entertain themselves when they're bored. And so this year during spring break, there was a little girl named Madeline. Her next door neighbor is a young guy named Ethan, and he's an aspiring musician. The neighbors say, yeah, it's pretty normal to hear him out in the backyard just playing his guitar and singing. Well, Madeline, who's 8 years old, bored on spring break, decides to make a request for Ethan when she hears him out in his backyard. So she wrote a note on a paper airplane asking him to play a song from Taylor Swift and then flew it over the fence. And even though he didn't know all the words, he decided to do the performance anyway. So Madeline's mom records the whole thing, puts it on TikTok. Of course, Taylor Swift ends up getting wind of it. And she ended up sending both of them an autographed guitar. And I think not only is it fun to be able to do things like that for people, but I think the best part of something like this is just knowing how big you've made someone's heart smile with, you know, for Taylor Swift was a really simple gesture.
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0: Matthew West, the God Who Stays on KCBI. Hi, I'm Donna Cruz. It's been called the 100 deadliest days of the year. This stretch we've just kicked off between Memorial Day and Labor Day. And it's because we're doing things like taking a lot of road trips. There are ATV accidents, sports injuries, and other seasonal stuff that's happening. And so the American Red Cross is saying, look, on top of the shortage that has already been experienced over the last few years, now we're inside this 100 days where the need really ramps up. 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And there are some really sweet incentives, too. If you go to their website, redcrossblood.org, you just pop in your zip code close to work or home and find a place where you can join in on a blood drive or just stop in and donate blood. 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

If your church has announced a vacation Bible school this year, you can post it free to the events calendar at kcbi.org to help out other parents who are looking too. Here's Hillsong.

0: Phillips, Craig, and Dean on KCBI. I'm Donna Cruz. You know what a lot of us are really good at that maybe we shouldn't be so good at? Setting the bar impossibly high. Like, we are so often harder on ourselves than we'd ever be on any other person. And when we live like that, it can really, really drag us down. I thought this was so important to hang on to, no matter what time of the year it is, no matter what stage of life you're in. When the goal isn't happening fast enough, remember that God isn't stalling. He's building a person who doesn't crumble under pressure. And since that's true about God, we can give ourselves a little more grace, I think.
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1: I just wanted to let y'all know what a blessing it is that we have your station that I've been listening to. I'm embarrassed to say for over 30 years. I was recently widowed. 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And this is my first time taking the initiative to take time and call, my monthly donation. I don't know how y'all have stayed on the air for so long. You know, I just want to let you know you're a blessing in my life.

0: Encouraging music and words of hope on KCBI. Hi, I'm Donna Cruz. Something I've learned over the last 3 or 4 years, that there is a lot of value in praying very specific prayers. I've done this before, reading prayers from people in the Bible, and have just kind of skimmed over the words until I realized that each word had value and huge importance in that place and time these people were. But we also have to remember that God's not like one of those machines outside of the store where you put the quarter in, you turn the knob, and this little bubble pops out with a prize inside. Even Proverbs 16:33 says this, "The lot is cast into the lap, but every decision is from the Lord." God wants us to share the desires of our heart, but sometimes they don't match up with his plan, and we end up not getting the outcome we were expecting. When we pray really specifically to have our needs met, I think two really important things happen. It creates this deeper trust in our relationship with God, and it helps us to remember how dependent we really are on him. But I think it also helps us to understand our own desires, especially if we've gone through seasons of questioning the strength of our faith. We can pray specifically knowing that God cares so much about meeting us in the place we are in our faith journey. He truly understands our needs better than we do. And when we get our heads and our hearts wrapped around that, it gives us this huge sense of peace that we truly can fully rely on God.
1: I love that I can find truth.
2: I love it when the teachers can break down the word and make it easy to understand.
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1: I've been listening now for probably about 3 years. 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
1: Good morning once again, and thanks so much for joining us for the exciting Sunday morning worship service of First Baptist Church of Dallas, right here in downtown Dallas. We'll be led in worship today by the wonderful music of our First Dallas Choir and Orchestra. And our pastor, Dr. Robert Jeffress, is continuing his series for us that he's titled Retracing Our Spiritual Roots, a study in the book of Genesis. I was sitting in the doctor's office a while back to get an eye exam, and while I was sitting in the lobby, they had a TV on with a video loop of all the intricate details of an eyeball. How it's shaped, the parts of the eye, the attached muscles and the blood vessels, and so on. Honestly, it was pretty incredible. It seemed to go on before it looped and started over again. Then I got to thinking, this is all about just the eye. There's the heart, the brain, the organs in the body, the nose, the taste buds, nerve endings, and I could go on. So many amazing details for each part of the human body. And here we are in this series about creation. And I have to smile that there is no way a rational person could look at all of this and not walk away in a belief of a creator. Yet there are those who refuse to believe that someone, God, could have been responsible for all this. Well, Dr. Jeffress is going to look at that evolution position and share just how flawed it really is. That's coming up just a little later in the service. But for now, we invite you to join us in the worship celebration that's just getting underway of the Sunday morning service from the campus of First Baptist Dallas.
2: Good morning. Welcome to worship, everyone. Let's stand together. We're so glad you're here. Psalm 86 says that there is none like you among the gods, O Lord, nor are there any works like yours. All the nations you have made shall come before you, O Lord, and they shall glorify your name. You are great. You do wondrous things, and you alone are God. Let that be the theme of our praise today. Let's sing to him.

Amen. Praise the Lord. Praise the Lord. The Lord is God. There is no other. Let's sing.

0: Yes, we will. Amen. Amen. God be praised. You can be seated. Well, we have many, many great things coming this summer. So let's give our attention to the screen for more information.
1: Good morning. Here are a few of our upcoming events. Invite your One Life to our annual Freedom Sunday service on June 21st. As we celebrate our nation's 250th anniversary, we'll honor the sacrifices that secured our freedoms and our freedoms in Christ with patriotic music, a salute to our armed forces, and a special message from Dr. Jeffress. 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
2: Dr. Jeffress is continuing his two-part sermon series on evolution, fact or fiction, and we will support that with the reading of Psalm 100. We'll read all five verses in that psalm, and it's a psalm that starts with joyfulness, leads to thanksgiving to our faithful God. We invite you to stand to honor the reading of his word. Psalm 100, beginning with verse 1, will end with verse 5. Shout joyfully to the Lord, all the earth. Serve the Lord with gladness. Come before him with joyful singing. Know that the Lord himself is God. It is he who has made us and not we ourselves. We are his people and the sheep of his pasture. Enter his gates with thanksgiving and his courts with praise. Give thanks to him. Bless his name. For the Lord is good. His loving kindness is everlasting, and his faithfulness to all generations. May God richly bless the reading of his word. Well, let's keep standing and continue our praise to our faithful God.
0: Thanks so much, Ron. Revelation 5:13 says it like this, and we'll sing this: to him who sits on the throne and to the Lamb be blessing and honor and glory and might forever and ever.

0: us, Lord. Hear our praises today. And may God be praised. You can be seated as Ben comes to lead us.
1: Thank you, Cliff. Good morning, church. We praise God for the opportunity to worship our Lord and Savior, Jesus Christ, this morning. We continue our time of worship through the giving of our tithes and offerings. And as we do, I'll invite our ushers to come forward. And I'll invite you, as you're able, to kneel as we go to the Lord in prayer together. Gracious Heavenly Father, we worship you this morning. You are holy. You are sovereign. You are awesome in power. You are loving and forgiving. Your word tells us that when we were dead in our sins and our trespasses, Christ died for us. And this morning, as we've been singing, Lord, we thank you that Jesus is the victory, that he conquered sin and death, and that we have a new life in him. Lord, we pray that your Holy Spirit would move in this place and move in our hearts today, that you would make us more like your son, make us your ambassadors to the world. And Lord, we give to you these tithes and offerings in gratitude for all that you have blessed us with. We pray, Lord, that this would be pleasing in your sight, that you would use these resources to call others into a saving relationship with your son. Lord, equip us through your word this morning so that we are able to share it with others and to call them out of darkness and into the light. And we pray this all in the powerful and saving name of Jesus Christ. Amen.
2: In just a moment, our pastor, Dr. Robert Jeffress, continues his part two of the topic, Evolution, Fact or Fiction, in a message titled, The Four Fatal Flaws of Evolution. He'll explain the theories behind evolution and why none of them hold water compared to a creator who made all things. That's just ahead. But right now, let's return to the service of First Baptist Dallas and our wonderful First Dallas Choir and Orchestra.

great music today. We welcome the multitudes of you who have joined us on Pathway to Victory radio and television on our first Dallas iCampus and now each week on Fox Nation. Thank you so much for joining us for worship. In our study of the first 11 chapters of Genesis, we've been talking about creation. We've looked at the 6 days of creation and God's crowning act of creation, the creation of man and woman. About that, God said it is very good. And we saw how distinctive man is from all the other living beings. God formed man from the dust of the earth and breathed into him the breath of life. The question is, can you reconcile what the Bible says about our origin with what the current thinking is of evolution? Can you reconcile evolution and creationism? And is the evidence for evolution so insurmountable that it cannot be conquered? How big is that mountain of evidence for evolution? That's why I thought it would be good to spend 2 weeks talking about evolution. Is it a fact or is it a fiction? And we began doing that last week. We said before you can really combat evolution, you need to comprehend what it is. What is the basic tenet of evolution? And I gave you 3 statements last time. First of all, remember that evolution is about a process, not a timetable. It's not so much about how old life is, but it's how did life begin? What is the process of life beginning? And the evolutionist says that everything you see in the world today, every living creature, all came from a single cell creature, an amoeba, and that amoeba changed slightly over billions of years and became everything that we see today. But evolution explains a process. It's not about a timetable. Secondly, evolution is about major changes between species, not minor variations within the species. You know, the evolutionist loves to try to bait you and then hook you into his theory by making you concede that evolution is a visible fact. We see it all around us. And in one sense, he's right. We all believe in evolution to an extent. Evolution being minor changes within a species. It's true about human beings. The size of Americans has changed over the last 100 years. We look at other living beings in nature and they've changed, but it's always about minor changes within species. Evolution really is about major changes between species. And while there's all kind of evidence for microevolution, there is no evidence for reptiles becoming birds or chimpanzees becoming human beings. It's about major changes, not minor changes. Thirdly, evolution is a religious philosophy, not just a scientific theory. The evolutionist would have you believe that his theory is based on science, but the creationist is solely being motivated by religion. But the fact is, both evolution and creation have something to say about God. The evolutionist begins with the assumption there is no God, or at least there is no God who is involved in creation. Remember these 2 words about evolution: random and unsupervised. The evolutionist believes all of these changes in living beings is the result of random mutations that are unsupervised. So the evolutionist begins with the assumption there is no God involved in creation. The creationist begins with the assumption that in the beginning, God created the heavens and the earth, but both have something to say about God. Now today, what I'd like to do in the second part of this series, Evolution, Fact or Fiction, is talk about what I call the 4 fatal flaws of evolution. The 4 hurdles that cannot be overcome in the theory of evolution. But I want to say right at the outset, I'm going to give you over the next 20 minutes, and aren't you glad I said 20 minutes? But over the next 20 minutes, the information I'm going to give you is information. But I don't want you to go away here with a head full of knowledge. There is an application to what I'm about to share for every one of us. And here's the application. I'm going to give it to you up front. You are not here by an accident. You're not here by accident. No, the complexity of human

0: life should motivate us to worship and obey our Creator. Again, the intricacy, the complexity of life should motivate you and me to worship and obey our Creator. Now, let's talk about those four flaws of evolution. What are they? The first problem is the problem of the protein molecule. The protein molecule. Now remember what evolution says. Darwin said, all human life is the result of random mutations from a single-celled creature, an amoeba. He's responsible for everything else that we see around here. But the question is, how did that single-celled creature come into life? He crawled out of the ocean, but how did that single-celled creature come to life? How did that which was non-living, inanimate material suddenly become living material? Or as cosmologist Alan Sandage asked, how is it that inanimate material organized itself to contemplate itself? Think about it. How did it happen? Well, the evolutionist glosses over that because he really doesn't have an answer for how that single-celled creature came into being. He'll tell you that billions of years ago, the earth was filled with chemicals, ammonia, hydrogen, methane, and one day lightning struck at just the right time, and out of that primordial chemical soup, there formed amino acids. And those amino acids randomly came together and formed the protein molecule. And the protein molecule finally evolved into this one cell creature, the amoeba. But wait a minute, go back. What are the chances? Let's just give it as a fact that the amino acid appeared instantaneously or accidentally. What are the chances that the 20 amino acids you need to have a protein molecule, what are the chances those amino acids randomly came together? Dr. Michael Behe, in his book, Darwin's Black Box, along with statistician Dr. James Coppedge, have estimated that the chances of the right 20 amino acids coming together to produce a protein molecule, those chances are 1 in 10 to the 161st power. Now, do you remember your mathematics? If something had a 1 in 10 chance of happening, that would be a 10% chance. 1 in 100 would be a 1%. 1 in 1,000, 1 in a million, 1 in a billion, what would be the chances there? What about 1 in a trillion? We're not there yet. 1 in 10 to the 161st power would be a 1 followed by 161 zeros. That's the chance of the right amino acids coming together to produce a protein molecule. Now, we can't get our mind around a number like that. So Dr. Coppedge, the statistician, and Dr. B, the biochemist, gave us an idea of what that number would be like. They said, imagine going to the Sahara Desert with a friend. I don't know what friend would want to go with you to the Sahara Desert, but let's just imagine you convince somebody to go with you. And you all were walking along the desert out there, and you reached over randomly, and you picked up a grain of sand. And you marked it with a black felt tip pen, and you threw it back on the ground, and you mixed the whole desert up. And you persuaded your friend to put on a blindfold, and you sent your friend out into the Sahara Desert. And at a random moment, he was told to stop, reach over, and pick up a grain of sand. What are the chances that that would be that little grain of sand that you marked? What would be the chances of him doing it 3 times in a row? The chances are 1 in 10 to the 161st power. Now, if that doesn't mean anything to you, they give another illustration. Let's say there was this amoeba, this one-celled creature, that woke up one morning feeling very industrious. And he said, you know, I think I'm going to move everything in this universe from one side of the universe to the other side. And I'm going to start on planet Earth. And I'm going to, out of the 7 billion people on planet Earth, I'm going to start with Dr. LaVorne. And I'm going to move Ben from one side of the universe to the other side. But I realize my limitations. I can't carry all of Ben on my shoulder. So I'm going to take one atom of Ben and take that one atom across the universe and deposit it. Now, the universe is 30 billion light years in its diameter. Now, what is a light year? Remember, a light year is how far light travels at 186,000 miles a second in a year's time. That's one light year. But our universe is 30 billion light years in diameter. So that little amoeba with one atom of Ben crawls across the universe and deposits it. Then he comes back 30 billion light years to Ben and takes a second atom, and then a third, and then a fourth. And on he goes. It takes billions of years to ever get all of Ben from one end to the other end. And after he's finished with Ben, he comes for you. And he takes you one atom at a time. By the time that amoeba is finished with his job, 7 billion people he has moved, he's just taking care of planet Earth, the human beings. Then he has to get every animal, every other thing on the Earth. And when he's finished that, he's only done one planet in the Milky Way galaxy. He has to do every other planet and every other galaxy that exists. That is 1 in 10 to 161st power. By the time he has done all of that, that's the time it would take for the right amino acids to come together and form a protein molecule. But listen to me, the evolutionist would rather face and confront those improbable odds than to believe in a divine creator. It doesn't make any sense. The fool has said in his heart, there is no God. That's the problem of the protein molecule. There's no way to explain how it just came into being. But that leads to a second problem, the problem of the black box, or what we call the human cell. You see, when you have amino acids, you don't have life. Even the right protein molecule isn't life. It's not a living thing. You have to have the right protein molecules coming together. And that happening, it's not just a case of two molecules hooking up somewhere in the universe to produce a cell. You have to have thousands of molecules coming together in just the right way to produce a living cell. Now, here's what's key to understand. When Darwin came out with his thesis, nobody knew how complex a living cell was. To them, it was a black box. You couldn't look into the cell and see anything at all. But 150 years later, we have powerful instruments to look into a cell, and we know how complex it really is. Now, when Darwin came out with his thesis in his book on the origin of species, he made this amazing admission. He said, and I put it on your outline, quote, "If it could be demonstrated that any complex organism existed which could not possibly have been formed by numerous successive slight modifications, my theory would absolutely break down." In other words, if there's anything in the universe that couldn't be explained by very slight modifications, then this whole theory of evolution doesn't work. The problem was, when Darwin wrote those words, he didn't know he was writing his own death warrant for the theory of evolution, because he had no idea how complex the cell was. But now that we're able to look into the cell, we see how complex it is. We've discovered that for a living cell to exist, you have to have all kinds of systems in place. There has to be a functioning membrane. There has to be a system for reproducing DNA units. There has to be a system to control the copying of DNA units. There has to be a system for energy processing. All of these things have to be functioning at the beginning together for a cell to be alive. Dr. Behe uses this illustration, the illustration of a mouse trap. Think about a mouse trap. To have a functioning mouse trap, you can't have that little wooden platform, place it down, and hope to catch a few mice with it, and then a year later add a spring to it, or then add a hammer to it. You can't gradually build the mouse trap and it evolves into something. It has to have all of those parts at the very beginning if it's going to catch mice. It's the same way with the living cell. You've got to have all of these complex systems working together before you have anything alive. Now, remember what Darwin said. He said if it could be demonstrated that any complex organism existed which couldn't have been formed by numerous successive slight modifications, my theory would break down. Darwin hung himself with his own words. Now, Go back to what we just said. We talked about the protein molecule. We said the chances of the right amino acids, 20 of them, assembling together to form one protein molecule was 1 in 10 to the 161st power. Then what is the probability that all of the necessary protein molecules could come together and at once produce this complicated, intricate system we call a living cell? Well, Dr. Sir Frederick Hoyle was an astronomer and a mathematician from Cambridge University, and this is what he said, quote, "The likelihood of the formation of life from inanimate matter is 1 to a number with 40,000 zeros after it. It is big enough to bury Darwin and the whole theory of evolution. If the beginnings of life were not random, they must therefore have been the product of purposeful intelligence." Now, Darwin made his statement 150 years ago. You would think that by this time, somebody would have come up with an explanation. Some evolutionist could explain how you could have a living cell randomly. But Dr. Behe notes that's not the case. Quote, "As you search the professional literature of the last several decades, looking for articles that have been published, even attempting to explain possible Darwinian step-by-step origin of any of these systems, you will encounter thundering silence. Absolutely no one, not one scientist, has published any detailed proposal or explanation of the possible evolution of any such complex biochemical system. And when a science does not publish, it should perish." That's the problem of the black box, the problem of the cell. There is no explanation for it. But there's a third problem the evolutionist has to overcome, and that is the problem of design in the universe. There's a famous parable about a man walking out in a field, and he stumbles upon a rock. He goes a few feet later and he discovers an ornate gold pocket watch. He can assume that the rock is there by chance. It's a sliver of mineral that was chipped off the earth. But that ornate pocket watch, there's no way that could have happened just by chance. It is the result of an intelligent and purposeful creator. In the same way, the entire universe is filled with complex systems that demand an intelligent designer, a creator. I could talk about all kinds of examples of those complex organisms and systems in our world today, but let me just mention two, if I can, to you, that argue for a creator. First of all, the DNA molecule. The DNA molecule. DNA comes from deoxyribonucleic acid. I'm going to say that because I spent all week trying to pronounce it, and I want to show you I could actually do it. Deoxyribonucleic acid. I'll stick with DNA. What is DNA? It was discovered by James Watson and Francis Crick in 1953. Think of it as a microprocessor in every cell. In every cell, billions of cells in your body, there is a DNA molecule that oversees the proper functioning of that cell. In fact, think of the fertilized egg that produced you. Did you know in that one fertilized egg, there is enough DNA information to fill up 500,000 printed pages? That's just in one fertilized egg. Think about this. Over time, your body, that single fertilized egg, will divide into 30 trillion cells that make up your body, including 12 billion brain cells and instructions that guide that process. The instruction sequence, you know, every program has a sequence. The program for your DNA sequence that is unique to you, that details everything about you, your hair color, your height, your eye color, everything, that sequence is 3 billion letters long. And that's contained in every molecule of DNA. When one understands how complex that information system is, it demands an intelligent programmer who could design such a complex system. Charles Thaxton uses this argument. He says, quote, an intelligible communication via radio signal from some distant galaxy would be wildly hailed as evidence of an intelligent source. Why then doesn't the message sequence on the DNA molecule also constitute prima facie evidence for an intelligent source? You know, we're all buzzing right now about UFOs and intelligent life, and we're waiting for the Steven Spielberg movie to come up and tell us if it's really real or not. You know, things are really buzzing about UFOs and intelligent life, but what if we got an unmistakable communication from a distant planet that required an explanation? Well, we do have such an intelligent communication. It's the DNA microprocessor. It demands that there be an intelligent designer behind it. It calls for a supernatural explanation. Interestingly, Francis Crick, the man who discovered the DNA molecule, agreed. You have to go beyond the natural to explain the DNA molecule. The only problem is Sir Francis Crick was an atheist and he could not allow the evidence to point him to God. So you want to hear his explanation for how life began? Francis Crick said it had to happen that life spores were taken from some advanced civilization on another planet and planted secretly on planet Earth. And that's how life began. Philip Johnson, the author of a book, Defeating Darwinism, exposes the desperation of that kind of explanation. He said, quote, when a scientist of Francis Crick's caliber feels like he has to invoke undetectable spacemen, it is time to consider whether the field of evolution has come to a dead end. No. The evidence is there. It's not spacemen, it's God. In the beginning, God created heavens and earth. One other example of the complexity of the universe that calls for a creator is something you're using right now, the human eye. Think about how complex your eye is. It's a ball, a sphere. It has a lens on one end and a light-sensitive retina on the other end that is connected to rods and cones. The lens is covered by a protective covering called the cornea, and it rests on an iris that controls how much light comes or doesn't come into your eye. Every 4 hours, a watery substance within your eye is completely changed and replaced, while tear glands on the outside keep your eyes clean. Every eyeball has a built-in windshield wiper. It's called an eyelid that makes sure that secretion is evenly spread throughout your eye to protect it from dust and drying. And if that's not complicated enough, your eye receives these visions and information. It transmits billions of pieces of information that it receives to various parts of your body as well. So how does evolution account for the complexity of something like an eyeball? I mean, remember again, the evolutionist says the eyeball, the hand, every part of your body, everything we see, all came from that one-celled amoeba. How did you get something as complex as an eyeball from that one-celled amoeba? Does Darwin have any explanation at all? Interestingly, he does. Again, Charles Darwin, I'm quoting, quote, to suppose that the eye, with all its inimitable contrivances for adjusting the focus to different distances, for admitting different amounts of light, for the correction of spherical and chromatic aberration, could have been formed by natural selection seems, I freely confess, absurd in the highest degree. So what led Charles Darwin to embrace evolution? I'm going to tell you in just a moment. But let's look at one more hurdle that the evolutionist has to overcome, and that's the problem of the fossil record. If indeed everything we see is the result of slight modifications in single-celled creatures into multicellular creatures, there ought to be abundant archaeological evidence for the existence of these in-between transient organisms. You would assume that the fossil record would be plentiful. In fact, a lot of creationists, people who believe in creation, are kind of scared at the fossil record. They think, oh no, it's going to prove evolution. You would think there's an abundance of paleontological evidence out there, but the fact is just the opposite. Dr. Gary Parker, a biologist and a former evolutionist, notes the thundering silence in support of evolution from the fossil record. Dr. Parker writes, in most people's minds, fossils and evolution go hand in hand. But in reality, fossils are a great embarrassment to the evolutionary theory and offer strong support for the concept of creation. If evolution were true, we should find literally millions of fossils that show one kind of life slowly and gradually changing into another kind of life. But the missing links are the trade secret, in a sense, of paleontology. How does the evolutionist answer the problem of a lack of fossils to support his theory? He says, just wait. We're going to eventually find it. If we can just have a few more fossils, we're going to find it out there. Well, if that's true, then you would think there would be an abundance of evolutionary evidence where fossils are most found. In invertebrate marine creatures, you would think where you find these marine invertebrates, their skeletons, their fossils, that would support evolution. But the opposite is true. Dr. Niles Etheridge is an evolutionist. He's the leading expert on invertebrate fossils, and he admits that the opposite is true. Listen to what he says. No wonder paleontologists shied away from evolution for so long. It never seems to happen. Assiduous collecting of cliff faces yields zigzags, minor oscillations, and the very occasional slight accumulation of change over millions of years at a rate too slow to account for all the prodigious change that has occurred in evolutionary history. Now, that's from a fellow evolutionist, an invertebrate fossils expert. So what does all of this mean? I want you to remember one thing if you don't remember anything else from this series, and that's this. Both evolution and creationism both have an assumption they make about God. Don't let people tell you that evolution is objective while creation is feeling and religion-oriented and subjective. No, both evolution and creation start with assumptions about God. The creationist starts with the assumption there is a God who created everything. But the evolutionist also starts with an assumption that there is no God involved in evolution. Both have something to say about God. So the real question is not, do either one of them have something to say about God? Do they have assumptions? Yes, they both have assumptions. But the key question is, to which assumption do the footprints of this complex universe lead us? Which assumption do the facts lead us to, that there is a God or that there is no God? Last time I told you about a man named Samuel Wilberforce, the son of William Wilberforce. He was the Bishop of Oxford, religious leader. And Samuel Wilberforce and Charles Darwin both lived in 1860. Samuel Wilberforce lost his wife and one of his children to death. And yet, amidst that experience in his life, he didn't allow that experience to drive him away from God. It drove him toward God. Charles Darwin studied for the clergy. He was training to be a preacher. Did you know that? But he lost three of his children, two girls and a son. And his death of his 10-year-old girl was so painful for her to endure, he gave up his belief in God. He could not any longer believe in a just God who would allow something like that to happen. You see, many times we allow our experience to determine our theology. And that was the case of Charles Darwin. It just wasn't the scientific evidence. It was his personal experience that led him away from God. You know, one of the most damning yet honest indictments of evolution comes from Dr. A.S. Lipson, a physicist and a self-avowed agnostic who came to this conclusion. He said, I think the only acceptable explanation is creation. I know that this is anathema to physicists, as indeed it is to me, but we must not reject a theory that we do not like if the experiential evidence supports it. To my mind, the theory of evolution does not stand up at all. If evolution doesn't explain the origin of life, where do we find an explanation for the origin of life? 3,000 years ago, King David gave it to us. He said, know that the Lord himself is God. It is he who made us and not we ourselves. For we are his people. We are the sheep of his pasture. Enter his gates with thanksgiving. Enter his courts with praise. Give thanks and bless his name. For God is good. His mercy is everlasting, and his faithfulness to all the generations. Let's bow together in a word of prayer. I want you in the quietness of this moment, with your eyes closed, I want you to ask yourself the question, why am I here? Why am I conscious that I'm here? Why am I conscious of what's around me? Why is it that I feel something in my heart when somebody talks about God? The fact that you are here and alive and contemplating my words and other things happening, that's proof that there is a God. We were created not just by some cosmic force or distant deity. We were created by the Lord himself. And he created you for a purpose. You will never find that purpose and explanation for your life until you find God. St. Augustine said, thou hast made us for thyself. Our hearts are restless until we find our rest in thee. Do you know God? If there is a God, the most important thing for you and me is to be in a right relationship with that God. And there's only one way to do that. Job said, how can a person be right with God? It's only through faith in Jesus Christ. You see, we all have the same problem. We've all sinned. We've all fallen short of the glory of God. God would have been completely just in turning his back on us, allowing us to spend eternity separated from him. But God so loved the world, he so loved you, that he sent his only Son. That whoever believes in, trusts in, clings to him will not perish, but will have eternal life. Today, if you would like to know that all is right between you and your Creator, if you'd like to know that when you die, and it's going to happen to all of us, you're going to awaken in God's presence and be welcomed into heaven, I want to encourage you to pray this prayer wherever you are, knowing that God is listening to you. Would you pray this with me? Dear God, thank you for loving me. I know I have failed you in so many ways, and I'm truly sorry for the sins in my life. But I believe what I've heard today, that you love me so much, you sent your son Jesus to die on the cross for me, to take the punishment I deserve to take for my sins. And right now I'm trusting in what Jesus did for me, not in my good works, but in what Jesus did for me to save me from my sins. Thank you for loving me, and help me to live the rest of my life for you. In Jesus' name, amen.
1: I travel a lot, and I'm constantly amazed at the incredible, magnificent landscapes all around the world. It's hard for me to even imagine anyone who can look at all this beauty and come away believing that any of it just came into existence by happenstance. As Dr. Jeffress said, both the evolutionists and the creationists have a position on God. Either they don't believe in God, or they do. And that's right where our faith has to begin, for us to come to a conclusion that God exists, that he created everything, including us, and that we need him in our life. So if you have come to acknowledge that and prayed with Dr. Jeffress to ask Jesus to come and take full control of your life in complete surrender, We are so excited to celebrate this momentous decision with you. Take a quick moment, go to the church website, firstdallas.org, and let us know of this decision or recommitment you've made today. While there, you'll find some valuable information on what you should do next so you can begin to grow in your new relationship with God. We're here to help and send you some important materials to get you started on this exciting journey as a new